0: workers coming and going, delivering aid, sometimes bringing people that they find in the search and rescue efforts. You see military officials everywhere right now. There's people that have rappel gear as if they're going to go into the field on the next helicopter. We have people waiting outside the perimeter, looking at lists to see if their family members' names on there for the lost or rescued.
1: The Secretary of the Treasury is criticized for clarifying an issue that confused a popular progressive senator. Correspondent Bernie Bennett reports.
2: Treasury Secretary Scott Bessent corrected Senator Elizabeth Warren for misunderstanding the U.S. intervention to support the Japanese yen, clarifying that Japan owes no money to the Treasury. Warren had questioned the Treasury's sale of euros to buy yen after the yen hit a 40-year low, but Bessent defended the move as necessary to stabilize markets and protect U.S. economic interests. The intervention was the first coordinated U.S.-Japan effort to strengthen the yen since 1998, with Japan spending a record amount to support its currency. Bernie Bennett reporting.
1: Jury deliberations are set to resume Monday in the Lindsey Clancy murder trial. The Massachusetts jury has been deliberating since Thursday and has so far been unable to reach a verdict. Clancy admits to strangling her three young children in 2023. This is SRN News.
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that was the Bishops bringing us into this second hour of Saturday Night Sing. 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I'm your host, Damon DePue, and you're listening to WHCB 91.5 FM, The Blessing, Bristol, Kingsport, Johnson City. 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

is a dark place where I haven't seen the light of day for so long, but I still believe. I'm not giving up or giving in. This too shall pass, and then faith will be stronger in me. I know it's just a test, so I'll try to do my

That was the Mid-South Boys right here on Saturday Night Sing. Well, welcome in. I'm your host, David Depew, and you're listening to WHCB 91.5 FM, The Blessing, Bristol, Kingsport, Johnson City. We're trying to play some great music for you tonight, and we've got a great, great group of songs all the way up until 11 o'clock tonight. Coming up, here's the March Trammell Quartet.

0: Hello, everybody. I'm Greg Patton in the New America. Until people can comprehend the true nature of man, that being that we're not good but have depraved hearts, Jeremiah 17:9. Yeah, our heart is deceitful. It's above all things desperately wicked. Who can understand the heart of man? Let me help you. 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I'm Greg Patton. I can't wait to share all of these things with you.
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That was a group called Peach Goldman right here on Saturday Night Sing. Well, got a few more songs we want to keep playing for you all the way up until 11 o'clock tonight. 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

0: Deseret News, I'm Mary Rose. President Trump is warning countries that support Iran as tensions threaten oil shipments through the Strait of Hormuz. Correspondent Ken Lorman reports.
1: Global prosperity depends on reopening the vital waterway, and supporters say President Trump is right to pressure nations aiding Iran. China is Iran's most influential partner, yet nearly 80% of the oil passing through the strait goes to China, making Beijing a major beneficiary of restoring the flow. Economist Steve Moore says it appears China is willing to make itself and the rest of the world poorer in order to destabilize the U.S. economy and weaken President Trump politically. Ken Lorman reporting.
0: There's an ongoing war of words over President Trump's renaming of Lake Ontario.
2: Ontario Premier Doug Ford unveiling a giant billboard on the Canadian shoreline, Lake Ontario, now and always, and taking to his social media and to the press to promote it.
3: But just in case President Trump or anyone else forgets, we've set up the sign to remind them it's Lake Ontario now and forever.
2: After months of tariffs, 51st state threats, and personal attacks on Canadian leaders, the move has been met in Canada largely with ridicule.
3: Long after President Trump is gone, it will still be called Lake Ontario.
2: I'm Julie Walker.
0: The death toll from the Nepal flood has risen to over 600. Officials in the Himalayan country say over 2,500 people, including dozens of Americans and other foreigners, remain missing, and that the residents of an entire village that seems to just have been washed away. The collapse of a glacier sent a deadly wall of water through a mountain town near the Chinese border. This is SRN News.
4: 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Kenneth Hill here. I've been told by some folks I don't say much at the top of the hour. Well, I can't really say too much, but I can tell you that Jesus Christ, God's own Son, came to this earth and died for your sin that you might have your sins forgiven. 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And there'll be a home in heaven for you. I can tell you that in 30 seconds.

Jordan Family Band right here on Saturday night singing. Just before that was the Central Baptist Church Choir. Well, welcome into Saturday night singing. I'm your host, Damon DePue, and you're listening to WHCB 91.5 FM, The Blessing, Bristol, Kingsport, Johnson City. Here's Anthem Edition.

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What a wonderful song from Karen Peck and New River. That's the God I Serve. 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

You know, I've been called an awful lot of things in my lifetime, and, well, smart wasn't often one of them. But I was smart enough one day to call Jesus Christ the Lord of my life, and I called it quits to a whole lot of sinning. And it's because of that commitment that, well, some folks think it's funny and laugh and call me foolish. But let them go ahead and laugh, because you see, that doesn't really bother me at all. Because even a fool can see by the shape she's in that this old world's about to fall. But as long as I let Jesus call the shots, why, I've got nothing at all to fear. And when that roll is called...

0: that's a group called King's Highway, reminding us that God is faithful. And I'm thankful that He is. He's the same yesterday, today, and forever. That's our Jesus. 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
1: Not long ago, a real special friend of the Spencers, Paul Potter, up in Detroit, Michigan. He had open heart surgery. And one evening before I went to bed, I called him. I said, "Paul, how are you feeling?" He said, "I'm doing great, Kevin." And I said, "Paul, we've really been praying for you." And he said, "You can tell." And you know, that really stuck with me. That night when I went on to bed, before I went into the bed, I knelt down, and those very words were on my mind. And I got up from my prayer, and I went downstairs and wrote this song. I want Mom to sing it for you tonight. It says, "You can tell when someone is praying."

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5: Great is thy faithfulness.

Isn't that a wonderful song? 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That's the Greens singing "God Did." And I'm so thankful that he did when no one else could help. Jesus did. You're listening to Saturday Night Sing on WHCB 91.5 FM, The Blessing. We've got a few more songs we want to play for the top of the hour. We'll turn around with some news and be back with one more great hour of wall-to-wall Southern gospel music right up until 11 o'clock tonight. Here's Squire Parsons.

0: Deseret News. I'm Mary Rose. President Trump is warning countries that support Iran as tensions threaten oil shipments through the Strait of Hormuz. Correspondent Ken Lorman reports.
1: Global prosperity depends on reopening the vital waterway, and supporters say President Trump is right to pressure nations aiding Iran. China is Iran's most influential partner, yet nearly 80% of the oil passing through the strait goes to China, making Beijing a major beneficiary of restoring the flow. Economist Steve Moore says it appears China is willing to make itself and the rest of the world poorer in order to destabilize the U.S. economy and weaken President Trump politically. Ken Lorman reporting.
0: There's an ongoing war of words over President Trump's renaming of Lake Ontario.
2: Ontario Premier Doug Ford unveiling a giant billboard on the Canadian shoreline, Lake Ontario, now and always, and taking to his social media and to the press to promote it.
3: But just in case President Trump or anyone else forgets, we've set up the sign to remind them it's Lake Ontario now and forever.
2: After months of tariffs, 51st state threats, and personal attacks on Canadian leaders, the move has been met in Canada largely with ridicule.
3: Long after President Trump is gone, it will still be called Lake Ontario.
2: I'm Julie Walker.
0: The death toll from the Nepal flood has risen to over 600. Officials in the Himalayan country say over 2,500 people, including dozens of Americans and other foreigners, remain missing, and that the residents of an entire village that seems to just have been washed away. The collapse of a glacier sent a deadly wall of water through a mountain town near the Chinese border. This is SRN News.
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That's the Griffith family right here on Saturday Night Sing, bringing us into this fourth hour. We get to do this each and every Saturday night from 7 till 11 p.m., playing nothing but great Southern gospel music, and it's our privilege and honor to be here tonight. You're tuned in to WHCB 91.5 FM, The Blessing. Coming up, here's the Chuckwagon Gang.

I remember as a young boy sitting in a little white clapboard church by the side of a dusty little country gravel road on Sunday, with friends and families singing the old songs from the Redback hymnal. Sister Lydia, our pastor's wife, would stand up and say, "Get your hymn books and turn to page 52 and let's sing Jesus, Hold My Hand." And we'd stand and sing, and it seemed like to me that it would ring for miles. Then Mom and Dad and my brother and two of my sisters would stand on the platform and sing, "Just Over in the Glory Land, and Just a Little Talk with Jesus Makes It Right." Now, I didn't realize as a boy the depths of these songs, and I didn't realize the impact the people, the church, and the message in these songs would have on my life as the years would go by. I still today can see in my mind's eye that little church and the sweet smiling faces, and even today I can feel the love of those still with me.

0: Now many of those that I shared the joys of those songs with have gone on to their reward, but the memory of their lives and their testimonies still live on in my heart today.
1: I love that song. That's the Homeland Quartet, "I Won't Have to Worry Anymore." 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

A friend of mine told me he enjoyed perfect vision for years. However, with age and time, he told me, he eventually lost his perfect vision without realizing what had happened. He still doesn't know how long the problem went undetected. In the very same way, none of us is physically perfect. We're not morally perfect, and we're not spiritually perfect. In fact, if we're honest, we've all sinned. We've all made wrong turns. We've all gone down alleys we shouldn't have. And we've all fallen short of God's standard. That's why Jesus Christ died on the cross, was buried, and rose again. He longs for us to be spiritually restored. He wants you to see clearly. He wants you to live again. To find out how, call us at 1-888-NEED-HIM, 1-888-NEED-HIM, or go to www.chataboutjesus.com, 1-888-NEED-HIM.

jazz conference in McLaughlin right here on Saturday night. And I love them so much. 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

That's from the pen of Miss Sandy Knight. That's the Roy Knight Singer singing, "You Keep Praying While God Keeps Moving." Isn't that a good one? That'll encourage you and bless you. And that's the songs we want to play for you tonight to encourage you on to keep praying and keep going, and because it's going to be worth every mile of the trip. But I'm so thankful for that tonight. 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Here's the Cathedrals.

0: God's Abundant Grace is the upcoming theme for the fall fundraiser on September 9th, 10th, and 11th. 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
1: Are you worried by the constant barrage of negative news? 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

That's Hobie Lister and the Statesman right here on Saturday Night Sing. We got a few more songs we want to play. And then Dad's going to sign us out with Red Foley's The Night Watch. I love that. And I love that we're still part of his ministry. This past Friday, we marked 6 years of him being in heaven. And I'm so thankful for what God has done in his life and is continuing to do. And I'm thankful to be a part of that, this part of his ministry, and to keep it going. Miss Thomas, I love you. Thanks for staying up with me. Hope you have a good night's sleep, and I trust you all rest well tonight. Hope we'll be found in the house of the Lord tomorrow. And now may the Lord bless you and keep you. May the Lord make his face to shine upon you, lift his countenance upon you, and give you his peace. Here's the Bledsoes.

Well, I want to tell you it's been a joy to be with you tonight, and thank you for all of your prayers and your support. And we meet a lot of you every week that tell us that you listen, and that makes us want to do a better job. And I hope you'll have a good church service in the morning. Be praying for your pastor and asking God to bless him and encourage his heart, and that he'll be used of the Lord tomorrow to be a blessing to you, and that souls will be saved. And until we meet again, whether in the air or on the air, this is JW saying good night. I love you. Have a good night's sleep. 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
1: How do you do? 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And if you make mistakes in your life, you get to try again in your next life until you eventually reach godhood. That's what one woman believed, until the day her heart and mind and very life were unshackled.

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1: Have you ever seen a place like this?
2: Never.
1: How many followers does he have? Over 20 million, mostly here in India. But he also has devotees from all around the world.
3: Why is there so much smoke in the air?
1: It's incense, constantly burning in the temple to our guru, Sai Baba, who sits on the throne.
3: Why is he looking at me?
1: He is? That means he wants to meet us. Swami, may I introduce my sister and...
4: Who is this lovely child?
1: This is my niece, Leela.
4: I had a vision that you would all visit me. Like most Westerners, you have been rushing, everywhere rushing. But here, you will find peace. Tell me, why are you here? What are you searching for?
2: Well, enlightenment, I suppose. My sister has told me about the miracles you perform and the wisdom that flows from you.
4: Would you like to be one of my devotees?
2: Yes, it would be an honor, Swami.
4: I will give you special powder to taste whenever meditate. It will usher you into deep states of meditation. First, you must learn to empty yourself of all thought and attachments.
3: But if we empty ourselves,
1: hush, Leela.
4: Let the child speak. Yes, little one.
3: If we empty ourselves, what will fill us?
4: Divine avatars will fill your mind with my knowledge and images beyond this world. I will prepare you for your next life and the many lives that follow. And then one day, you will become a god like me.
0: This is Unshackled, the longest-running audio drama in history. True life stories of real people produced in Chicago by Pacific Garden Mission. They have names, you know. They're not just a formless group called the homeless. They're individuals with names. When they come to Pacific Garden Mission, one of the first things they learn is the name of the one who can help them put their past behind them and change their future. That's what the mission is all about. Thanks to faithful friends who send financial gifts, the old lighthouse provides food, fresh clothing, and a clean, safe bunk. Even classes and counseling, so each guest can become what he or she was meant to be. Everything is free to those in need, even some medical and dental care in the mission clinic. Pastors and counselors open the door to new life, helping each one come to know the name above all names. And that same transforming message goes out to the world in 15 languages through this program. Now for broadcast around the earth, here is episode number 3946 in the series Unshackled, the program that makes you face yourself and think. The woman in our story struggled between two very different religions. Her family was Jewish, which holds that there is only one God. Her aunt believed in Hinduism, which holds that there are millions of gods, and eventually every one of us becomes one with them. You'll find out who the real God is in part two of the Leela Gable story, right now on Unshackled.
5: I was that little girl standing in awe of India's famous guru and his incense-filled temple. My family and I took many more trips to India to deepen our understanding of Eastern mysticism and reincarnation. But no matter how many times I emptied my mind in meditation or repeated mindless mantras, my personal life kept falling apart. Even after I married a loving Jewish man named Lenny, my life felt empty. Despite our struggles, he hoped marriage counseling would save our marriage. I, on the other hand, was looking for any excuse to end it. I was so convinced that reincarnation was real that I gave up trying to repair things in this life because I believed things would be better in my next one.
2: Leela, it seems like you have one foot in your marriage and one foot out. You have to fully commit to marriage if there's any chance it will work.
3: I understand that, but I can't stop fantasizing about life with someone else being better than what I have now.
2: Lots of people have similar feelings when they feel trapped in a marriage. But those types of fantasies rob the emotional energy your spouse needs from you. Do you understand that?
3: Listen, I know Lenny's a good husband. And if I divorce him, I'm sure everyone in my family will hate me. Who knows how my kids will handle it? But I'm sure they'll bounce back.
2: Are you sure about that?
3: I think so. I survived my own parents' divorce, didn't I?
2: What you experienced as a child never provided you with the stability you longed for. Do you want your children to repeat that cycle?
3: No, I guess not.
2: Then make the decision that an affair isn't worth it. That you don't want a divorce. And focus on the husband you have. Stop looking over the fence and thinking that the grass is greener on the other side. Trust me, the other side of the fence has just as many weeds.
3: But I keep thinking that there's a better soulmate for me out there. Someone more perfect.
2: Leela, none of us is perfect. Every one of us is broken in some form or another. But if both you and your husband are willing to do the hard work of learning to love each other, you can have a great marriage. It's up to you.
3: On my drive home, the winter storm that was predicted started earlier than I expected. My windshield wiper struggled to keep up with the wet snow as the temperature outside grew colder and colder. As I went around a curve on the road, my wheels suddenly hit black ice, and I felt my tires begin to slide. My truck started spinning out of control, and the last thing I saw was a telephone pole right in front of me. I just sat in my truck, trying to process what had just happened. Soon, flashing red and blue lights lit up the street, and I heard someone tapping on my driver's window.
6: Are you okay?
3: Yeah, just shook up. Not sure about my truck. I think I hit a telephone pole.
6: Nah, just a snowbank. Telephone poles are on the opposite side of the street. I'd be calling an ambulance if you hit one of those.
3: But I'm sure...
6: I don't see any damage to the front of your truck. You should be able to back up and be on your way. Just drive slow, real slow. You only have one life to live, remember?
3: What did you say?
6: I said drive slow. These roads are a mess.
3: No, what did you say after that?
6: I need to check on the other drivers. You stay safe.
3: As I carefully drove the rest of the way home, I kept hearing the officer's words over and over in my mind. You only have one life to live. You only have one life. Once I arrived, I found a quiet place in my basement away from my family and shouted to whatever God was listening. What are you trying to tell me? Within seconds, I sensed a small whisper in my mind. Leela, what if this is the only life you get? For several weeks, Lenny and I tried to repair our marriage, but things only got uglier between us, and we were fighting all the time. I was so desperate for love that I grabbed the first temptation that was placed in front of me. It was as if I wanted to create a reason for my husband to leave me. So I started having an affair with a young man I met at a party. Why should I deny myself happiness, I reasoned, when I've been going without it for so long? It didn't take long for my husband to find out, and every discussion that followed made me regret my choice even more.
6: What do you mean, just get over it?
3: I didn't mean it that way. I meant maybe in time you will...
6: You broke my heart, Leela. How could you do that to me?
3: It was a mistake. I'm sorry.
6: Are you? Do you know the damage you've done to our kids? We're separating because their mom was unfaithful.
3: I said I'm sorry.
6: Our son's having so many emotional outbursts that I had to pull him out of preschool. Our daughter's trying her best to keep us happy. But God only knows what really's going on inside her. What were you thinking when you decided to sleep with that guy?
3: I wasn't thinking. I was only...
6: I hope it was worth it, Leela, because we're finished. I've already talked with a lawyer.
3: There was no convincing Lenny to change his mind. When I told my father what had happened, he was furious.
5: The rest of the family didn't like what I'd done, but they supported me as best as they could. Sometimes at night, I would pull out my old fabric loom and work on a tapestry to calm my nerves and racing thoughts. As I wrapped the threads for the project, I thought back to the old woman I had met at the Jewish camp when I was a girl. I pictured the prayer shawl she was weaving and the knots that symbolized the commands God wanted us to follow. How many of his rules had I already broken? So many that it was doubtful that if there was a God, he could ever love me. When you don't feel loved, you search for it anywhere and everywhere. I always believed finding my true love was the missing piece of my life, and I kept hoping my next relationship would be the one that would complete me.
6: This steak's one of the best I've ever had. How's yours?
3: Perfect. I'm impressed you picked such a nice place for our first date.
6: What'd you expect?
3: Well, you're from Kentucky, so I half expected some barbecue joint.
6: I always save that for the second date. So, what's it like to be one of the chosen people? Jewish, I mean.
3: My family seldom went to synagogue. It was more of a cultural thing. How about you? Did your family follow a certain religion?
6: Southern Baptist, and I attended VBS every summer.
3: What's that?
6: Vacation Bible School. Bible stories, crafts, and lots of brownies and cookies.
3: Sounds like fun. Can I ask you a question?
6: Sure.
3: Were you raised to believe that Jesus is the only way to get to God?
6: I was. I was taught that Jesus is God's son, and the way to his father is through him.
3: My girlfriend from high school believes the same thing, but she knows I was raised Jewish and could never convert.
6: I thought you said your family didn't really practice their religion.
3: Doesn't matter. My grandparents would roll over in their graves if I became a Christian. My family tolerates interest in lots of other religions, but never Christianity.
6: What other religions?
3: I've been studying Hindu teachings for a long time. That faith believes that many paths lead to God. Is that what you believe too?
6: No. Jesus said he's the only way, and that heaven is a gift to those who place their trust in him.
3: That seems harsh. If there really is a heaven, why can't we earn our way there by being good? And that's what most people believe.
6: The Bible says that all have sinned and come short of the glory of God.
3: I don't know what that means.
6: Even if we committed only one sin, it would keep us from a holy God.
3: That makes no sense to me.
6: Okay, before our date, I picked out a clean shirt to wear. Not one stain on what I'm wearing, right?
3: What's your shirt got to do with...
6: What if my shirt had a small ink stain on the pocket? Would it still look clean?
3: No, I'd keep staring at it, wondering why you wore it.
6: But 99% of the rest of the shirt looks clean. Why can't you look at the clean parts and ignore the stain spot?
3: Because the shirt's ruined, that's why.
6: No matter how many times we've sinned, even if it was only once, we still fall short of God's perfection. That's why Jesus came to take the punishment for our sins. Because there's nothing we can do to erase what we've done. We all need Jesus.
3: My father told me that Jews don't need Jesus. He's only for the Gentiles and the weak.
6: Well, Jesus was Jewish, and most of his early followers were too. And the Old Testament, your Jewish Bible, is filled with prophecies that Jesus fulfilled.
3: I didn't know that. I never read the Bible. Maybe it's time I started.
0: We'll return to the conclusion of Leela's story in just a moment. 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
5: Weeks later, on a sunny Sunday morning, I went out on my deck and watched neighborhood children in their nicest clothes playing and getting ready to go to church for Easter with their families. And I looked up and searched the sky for God. I couldn't see him, but I knew he was there, somewhere, listening to me. So I asked out loud, "Is Jesus your son? Is he the only way to get to you? Is Jesus who you want me to pray to?" There was no answer, only a gentle breeze on my face and the sound of children playing and laughing.

0: inside and started putting away my winter clothes and getting out my summer ones. I reached into the pocket of the last piece of clothing and pulled out a cloth bookmark. I had no idea how it got there. I had never seen it before. On it were woven words like the threads in my fabric loom. For God so loved the world that he gave his only begotten Son, that whosoever believeth in him should not perish, but have everlasting life. I looked back down at the cloth in my hand, realizing that not only had God himself answered my questions, but that he was offering me something for believing in him. Eternal life. My eyes filled with tears, I looked toward the window, raised my right hand, and responded by saying, I'll take it. I know you just answered me, and I will believe in Jesus for the rest of my life. And from now on, when I pray, I will pray to Jesus.
1: Oh, girlfriend, I am so proud of you for receiving Jesus. I have been praying for you for years.
0: I know you have. Thank you.
1: What was it like? Tell me about it.
0: It's amazing to know that there is real truth in the world after all, and it's Jesus. I feel so light and free. I have a joy and a peace in my heart that I never had before.
1: That heaviness was from Satan always trying to destroy your life and rob you of a relationship with your heavenly Father. Every time you dabbled in the occult to entertain false religions, you were giving Satan a foothold in your life. But now, you're free.
0: You know the best part?
1: What?
0: I don't ever have to wonder if God hears me, because I know he does. I don't ever have to wonder if he loves me, because I know he does.
1: Like the Bible says, old things are passed away. Behold, all things are become new. Have the kids noticed the change in you?
0: They have. They both said they want Jesus too.
1: Wow! What about your dad? Does he know?
0: Not yet. I'm not sure how he'll react. I'm calling him tonight.
2: What do you mean you became a Jesus follower? Have you lost your mind? You're Jewish, Leela.
0: So was Jesus, Dad.
2: No daughter of mine is a born-again Christian. What do you want to do? Embarrass me in front of all my friends? Have people laugh at me at synagogue?
0: You barely ever go to synagogue.
2: Oh, so now you're an expert on who's holier?
0: Dad, without Jesus, I was destined for a life of misery and eternity in hell. But he saved me from all of that.
2: How could he save you, Leela? He was just a man, a dirty rabbi who lost his way 2,000 years ago.
0: He wasn't just a man, Dad. He was God's one and only son who was born to carry the sins of the world on a cross. Jesus was killed for our sins, Dad. The Romans nailed him to a cross after many of the Jewish leaders rejected him. But it was God's plan all along. He was the unblemished Lamb of God that took away the sins of the world. And when we ask for his forgiveness, he will...
2: What are you doing, Leela? Trying to convert me? Treat me like some no good sinner after all I've done for you?
0: Dad, you're my father, and I love you so much. And I love being your daughter, but...
2: You are no longer my daughter, and I will never speak to you again.
0: Neither of my children saw their grandfather again for 10 years, and never again after that. Several of my friends and other family members also canceled me because of my faith in Jesus. When I first told Lenny I was taking the kids to church, he agreed to let them go. But when he saw the changes in them and their enthusiasm for the Bible, he started to harass them about it and challenged their beliefs.
3: Hey, kids. Did your mother and the church brainwash you again?
0: Lenny, please, not in front of the kids.
3: Put your bags in the trunk and get in the car. I'll be with you in a moment.
0: Ruby said she finished her homework at school. Make sure you go over it with her. And Daniel is still having problems.
3: We need to talk, Leela.
0: I'm listening.
3: You need to stop filling our kids with Bible stories and telling them stuff like Moses parting the Red Sea and angels shutting the mouths of hungry lions. None of that stuff really happened.
0: Says who?
3: Lots of intelligent people and me. That's who. It's all made up.
0: Lots of intelligent people are convinced it happened just the way...
3: You're always right, aren't you? You really want Ruby's life to turn out like yours? You know she backed out of her bat mitzvah because of you?
0: That was her decision. She did that because of her faith in Jesus.
3: I'm sick and tired of hearing that name.
0: What?

0: always challenge her about her faith?
1: Because I don't want her to be brainwashed like you are.
0: You're pushing her away. She knows Jesus is the Messiah, the one that Jewish people have always been waiting for.
1: Then she believes in a liar and a lunatic.
0: Don't make her choose between you and Jesus, Lenny.
1: I have nothing more to say to you. Just make sure you're home when I bring the kids back Sunday night.
0: As time went by, my daughter grew deeper in her faith. Sadly, my son told me he no longer wanted to be a Christian and went to live with his father. I haven't stopped praying for him. Over the years, I went to different churches, and each one played a part in growing my faith in God. I've played guitar on many worship teams and currently at a weekly Bible study where I work. The estrangement from my dad never really healed. Though, when I found out he had dementia, I went to visit him and we had a nice time looking at old pictures together. When he entered hospice, I was able to FaceTime with him. I shared the gospel, God's plan of salvation through Jesus Christ. Told him how much I loved him, but that God loved him more. Sang songs and read the Bible until the phone battery ran out. He was not able to speak, though he was trying to say something. 10 days later, he died. I won't know until I get to heaven if he made it. Hello?
2: Hey, Leela. I'm so sorry to hear about your dad's passing. How are you?
0: Good days and bad days. I hope he called on Jesus in the end.
2: Me too.
0: It's made me think about what I went through as a kid.
2: Like what?
0: All the things I missed growing up. I always thought nobody saw me, but Jesus always did. He was always waiting to give me love, stability, and peace amidst the chaos. Growing up, I never knew about hell and Satan being the enemy of our souls. I was exposed to so many ideas and so many religions, but none of them acknowledged that Jesus is real. He's the one, the only one who holds the keys to life and death.
2: Yes, he does.
0: I was cleaning out my garage the other day, trying to stay busy, and came across my old fabric loom.
2: I'd forgotten you had that.
0: When I took off the cover, there was a project I had started years ago, but never finished.
2: What was it?
0: An old church in my neighborhood that I had been fascinated with. On the backside was nothing but a jumble of threads, and there was no clue to the image I was weaving. It reminded me of my life before Christ. Trying different religions, my life a total mess. But when I looked at the church I was weaving on the front side, it reminded me that God knew all along what he was designing in me. Maria, you played a big part in my faith journey. Remember that long letter you sent me?
2: I was so afraid you'd think I was nuts and throw it out.
0: I still have your letter and the poem you wrote.
2: You kept it?
0: I memorized it.
2: Really?
0: He didn't come into my life because I was the best. It wasn't that I was more beautiful or prettier than the rest. It wasn't that I was the smartest and had great things to say, or that I was the richest and had enough to pay. He didn't come into my life because of my religion, gender, or race. No, it was none of these things. I was no special case. I was not the first, nor will I be the last. The Lord came into my life just because I asked.
3: You've been listening to the Leela Gable story, and with us in the studio is the real Leela. Hi, Leela. Thank you for allowing us to tell your story on Unshackled.
4: It's an honor for me to be here.
3: What would you say to someone listening right now who is exploring Eastern mysticism and the belief that all paths lead to God?
4: I would say the same thing that Jesus said in Matthew's gospel. Beware of false prophets which come to you in sheep's clothing, but inwardly they are ravening wolves. Any religion that denies the deity of Christ is used by Satan for only one purpose, to keep people away from the real Jesus. He is the only one who can restore our broken relationship with our Heavenly Father. He is the way, the truth, and the life that we desperately need.
3: All right, there it is, folks. Thank you, Leela. Your life truly is a testimony to that very truth. Throughout history, God has called followers like Leela to share the good news that Jesus came to save sinners and give them a life they never imagined was possible. How about you, listening friend? 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So we're now producing an exciting new children's show called The Clue Crew. This is a family-friendly adventure series where there's always a biblical lesson to be learned and a mystery to be solved. We're also bringing to life powerful gospel truths in a new series called History's Greatest Sermons. This program will feature the very words of Billy Sunday, Charles Spurgeon, Dwight L. Moody, and many more, all dramatized and delivered by our very own Unshackled actors. And then there's our daily devotionals. 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This is program number 3,946, heard in part two of the true story of Leela Gable, where Atlee Gilbert, Jim Craig, Tina Glushenko, and Demetrius Troy. Original music, Don Badorf. 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Script, Scott Kirk. 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So, until next time, unless our Lord returns before then, I'm Timothy Gregory reminding you that the doors to Pacific Garden Mission are open night and day. 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

you recall ever being in a position where you had to go someplace or do something that caused a little bit of fear in you? You're hesitant to do it. And somebody would say to you, go ahead. Don't be afraid. Nothing's going to hurt you. Welcome to Night Sounds. I'm Bill Pierce. So what did you do? Did you go ahead? Tonight's program has been given the title, Scared Silly. That's sort of a strange phrase, isn't it? I guess if we analyze it, it means it's silly or nonsensical to be afraid. Why are you afraid? Well, I would imagine that you would agree that some things are worth being scared of, and a good many things aren't. In fact, in a recent University of Michigan study, it was determined that 60% of our fears are totally unwarranted. 20% have already become past activities and are out of our control. 10% are so petty that they don't make any difference at all. And 4 to 5% of the remaining 10 are real and justifiable, but we can't do anything about them. So, this means that approximately 5% of our fears are real fears that we can do something about. And I think tonight we'll probably agree that really too much of our energy pours down the drain of anxious worry and fear, when it could be channeled to, in a sense, turn the turbines of productive change and joyful living. So I guess it's up to us as to whether we want to stop the waste. Tonight I wanted to begin our program by centering on the Word of God, the Holy Scriptures, because this is our true authority. Let's go over to a very familiar passage in Matthew, the Gospel, chapter 10, verse 8. These words from Jesus, quote, do not be afraid of those who kill the body, but cannot kill the soul. Rather, be afraid of the one who can destroy both soul and body in hell. So there are certain things to be afraid of, and certain personages and factors not to fear. Another excerpt of scripture over in Luke, the Gospel, chapter 2, the very familiar account of the angel of the Lord appearing to the shepherds. And the glory of the Lord shone round them, and they were not just afraid, but terrified. But the angel said to them, do not be afraid. And why should they not be afraid? If you or I saw something like that come out of the blue or the blackness, we'd probably be scared silly. But the angel gave a reason not to be scared. He said, I bring you good news of great joy that will be for all people. So all the people defined would be you and me tonight. Safe, as one musical group puts it, in the Master's hand.

Of one thing we can rest assured, we're safe in the master's hand. Music tonight, furnished by the group Treasure. Night Sounds, with the title Scared Silly. Wouldn't you say that much of the power of fear lies in the unknown? Probably the greatest fear is death. No matter what we've read in near-death experience accounts, there's something that really is beyond our reach, humanly speaking, to understand. And our confidence is most easily shaken, not by that which we know, but which we don't know. The hardest part of confronting an illness is waiting until the problem's diagnosed. So we wait in uncertainty and apprehension. And we often prepare ourselves for the worst, visualizing many things that probably we'd be embarrassed to admit. And this dynamic of fear sort of percolates through all of the aspects of life. And I would say most people are intimidated by the fear of entering any unknown situation. Even meeting new people or traveling to new places, going to a new school, getting into a different, unaccustomed environment with new challenges. Our imagination sabotages our confidence with this little couple of words, what if? Images of discomfort, rejection, failure, distress, even catastrophe. Yet tonight, even with the explosion of knowledge and the electronic media, we are living in an era marked by the unknown. This acceleration of change is shaking the confidence of many people. Just taking high-tech change, this has increased greatly while the rate of human adaptation seems to have peaked and begun to decline. And many are in overload tonight, suffering in record numbers with anxiety disorders. Just taking the world of politics, facing a difficult election, the rate of change in world politics has shaken our security, because we're learning that a world which is more free isn't necessarily more safe. The euphoria which accompanied the fall of the Berlin Wall back in 1989 has in a sense been smothered by the rise of many other obstacles to peace. We don't fear the communists anymore. That's been brought into a control. Instead, we've traded a relatively predictable bilateral threat for chaotic multilateral threat of far more disconcerting proportions. We're facing a shift like that which confronted the British soldiers during the Revolutionary War in America in 1776. They suffered staggering casualties because they wore bright red coats and fought in disciplined shoulder-to-shoulder ranks while they faced the unorthodox rebels of the New World who wore nondescript clothing and fought from behind trees. So the British failure to develop new strategies to confront new threats were a great reason why they lost the New World. And tonight, even though it threatens our feelings of security, there are those moments when we, too, must develop new strategies to confront new fears or risk losing the promise of a new world or whatever we are after. Because the world, as we have known it, is fading away and the unknown is upon us. Whether it's a lack of confidence in
the educational process, the judicial system, the police, the leaders, even close friends can overwhelm us and cause us to go within ourselves, and even to lose or dilute our faith in Jesus Christ. Tonight's program, Scared Silly, finds many reasons to be scared. Healthy fear is one thing, but unfortunately, the unhealthy fears, which have no basis, shake us to the core. I found that music is one way to disarm our fears, especially when its center and object is the person of Jesus Christ. So we turn to more music of Night Sounds. The voice of Kathy Tricoli, who says in song, hand in hand, by faith in Jesus Christ is the way we are to progress. Close to Him, staying near the source of power, every moment of our waking day, and when we're asleep, to commit it to Him. Let's do it right now.

Kathy Tricoli tonight singing the song entitled Hand in Hand. And this is Night Sounds. I'm Bill Pierce with you very happily and gratefully so. In the late evening and early morning, speaking frequently out of the darkness. Our title tonight, since each program is given its identity and direction, is a cute little phrase we have said many times. When we face something unknown or fearful or a little bit threatening to us, hey, I'm scared silly of that. No way am I going to do that or enter that place or be involved in this. Tonight the program circles around the subject of fear. My mind went immediately as I considered our topic tonight, the Gospel of Matthew, chapter 4. It was pre-dawn, and the previous day, the disciples had witnessed one of Jesus' most dramatic miracles, the feeding of thousands upon thousands of men, women, and children, some 8,000 to be exact, with all of them represented, with a couple of pieces of bread and morsels of fish. And after the disciples had gathered 12 basketfuls of broken pieces, one for each of them, Jesus sent them in a boat to the other side of the lake. And meanwhile, he dismissed the crowd, continuing to minister to them. Then, after he fed them, he withdrew to feed his own soul, as someone said. He went on a mountainside to pray. And I would imagine we can only speculate, but passages such as John 6 would suggest that he prayed that the people would understand he was the living new manna of God, the bread, the food which could nourish the deepest hunger of their souls. He knew that they were more interested in physical bread or more miracles he could provide. And in spite of the risk of being misunderstood, he fed their bodies and taught their minds and prayed for their souls. Then a practical problem arose, and you may remember the disciples in that account had the boat, but Jesus was on the shore. It was a long walk around that lake. Many people, including scholars, struggle with the miracle because it's different in character from Jesus' other miracles. His other miracles were normally conducted to save people or to help them. In this case, the disciples are struggling in the wind to keep the boat from capsizing. And they didn't seem to be in imminent danger. Jesus' action looks like a miracle of convenience. He'd done nothing like this before. How would we explain this? It was a long walk around the lake. And how would Jesus reunite with the disciples? Well, he found a creative situation walking across the water as if it were land. And here comes Peter, the impulsive disciple. And I think the disciples were probably the first skeptics to Jesus' power, even though they were with him constantly. And these words are the key words of our time together tonight. He said, "Fear not, it is I." So as the disciples were attempting to make sense of this whole thing, Peter makes a bold request. He's intrigued by this opportunity. He was attracted by the love of his Savior. And he thought, well, he's not going to let me drown. Since he can do it, maybe I can do it too. A question was asked about this passage. Was the Lord more pleased with Peter getting out of the boat or the disciples who stayed in the boat? If he was displeased with Peter, why did he command him to come?
Peter's request really was a sign of love and commitment, which the Lord received as such. And Peter's desire seemed to override all caution. He was willing to take a risk that most of us probably wouldn't do. Coming to Christ on our knees in prayer in our living rooms is a little different than stepping out on a body of water in a storm. This is more than a request to have some fun or because it looks curiously intriguing. So Peter stepped out, and he did indeed walk on the water. Then a strong wind distracted him. It blew his focus off center. He looked around and he looked down and probably asked, "What in the world am I doing here?" Well, let's just stop there for a moment and personalize this. Maybe you're asking the Lord, "What in the world am I doing in this situation?" What do we do at that point? We raise our hands to Him, outstretched, grasping for rescue. And that's what comes. Somebody said it's better for us to pray for daily supplies rather than emergency rations. So often we come to God in any lengthy, intense prayer when we're in trouble. But everything that we do from the moment we awaken should be covered by prayer. It took me a long time to realize that. So that's one of the reasons that each time I wake up in the morning, when I can get my head about me and find out where I am, what motel, or am I at home? Where's the closet? Am I going to hit the wall? The first thing I will say is, "Thank you, Lord, for a night of rest, if that's the case. Thank you for your mercies, which are new every morning. Great is your faithfulness." To quote a very familiar scripture verse, "Help me today to walk with you, to obey you. Help me to stand against the enemy of my soul. Help me to serve you well, honorably, effectively, to please you, to do what I'm supposed to do, to be fun to live with," or whatever we get into from that point. In other words, all we do, all we say, in the name of Jesus, so we won't be scared silly. We'll go forth in His power. As once again this old song would explain and counsel us in the right direction.

beautiful melody. The Electric Light Choir, directed by Ron Huff tonight. In our program, Scared Silly. And as we come to the closing few moments of our time together, I just happened upon a paragraph that I'd like to share with you. It reads, "To risk failure on the voyage of faith is one of the clearest expressions of our love and commitment to the Lord." So, to risk failure does not drive God from us, it draws Him to us. There's no greater failure than refusing to do what the Lord is stirring your heart to do. Let's not let fear stand in the way. As the Apostle of Grace said, "Don't worry about it. Be anxious for nothing, but in everything, by prayer and supplication with thanksgiving, let your requests be made known unto God, and the peace which passes all understanding shall keep you through the night and on into tomorrow, through Christ our Lord." Thank you so much for sharing these moments with me tonight. If we can help you by standing in prayer with you, sending information on our new series on the subject of prayer, the mailing address is Night Sounds, Wheaton, Illinois, 60189. So let's go in faith and confidence together until we meet again.

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0: Hello, everybody. I'm Greg Patton in the New America. Until people can comprehend the true nature of man, that being that we're not good but have depraved hearts, Jeremiah 17:9. Yeah, our heart is deceitful. It's above all things desperately wicked. Who can understand the heart of man? Let me help you. Come here every day, 12:30 and 6 p.m. on WHCB for the program Hello World. I'm Greg Patton. I can't wait to share all of these things with you.
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91.5 The Blessing, WHCB, Bristol Kingsport, Johnson City. Kenneth Hill here. I've been told by some folks I don't say much at the top of the hour. Well, I can't really say too much, but I can tell you that Jesus Christ, God's own Son, came to this earth and died for your sin that you might have your sins forgiven. So turn from your sin, turn to Jesus Christ, and receive Him as your personal Savior. And there'll be a home in heaven for you. I can tell you that in 30 seconds.

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1: Hello, everybody. I'm Greg Patton in the New America. Until people can comprehend the true nature of man, that being that we're not good but have depraved hearts, Jeremiah 17:9. Yeah, our heart is deceitful. 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I'm Greg Patton. 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
4: All you really wanted was a family that was somewhat normal. But instead, you have one that is far from perfect. Like, not even in the same ballpark as perfect. In fact, on some days, just to be considered a regular dysfunctional family would be a big step up. But God uses our crazy imperfect families in huge ways. The good, the bad, and the ugly parts of our family can be used by God to bring about his work in our lives. Every time you change a diaper, paint the kitchen, have a disagreement with your spouse, or reach out to a drug-addicted son or daughter, you have the chance to become more like Christ. But we don't see that because we spend too much of our time wishing we had one of those leave-it-to-beaver kind of families. So let's throw out the ideas about what a nice little cookie-cutter Christian family is supposed to be like. And rather than just running damage control to protect our image around the folks at church, it's time we get in there and really love and appreciate our families. It's God's training ground for you and for them. It's been said that iron sharpens iron. And God can use the rough edges of your imperfect family to smooth out your character, despite how imperfect your family may seem. 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
2: When Marines stormed an insurgent safe house in Iraq, they found themselves trapped in a room with a live enemy grenade. In one incredible act of courage and love, their wounded sergeant tucked the grenade under his body and died so others could live. And there's someone who loves you like that. It's Jesus, God's Son, who took the full brunt of the punishment for your sin when he, in the Bible's words, carried our sins in his body on the tree. You need this love. You need the man who died in your place. We'll help you get started with him at 888-NEED-HIM.
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1: 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We are here to remind you of God's grace and goodness. We're here to remind you to enjoy yourself today in Christ Jesus. You can have a wonderful time just thinking about what God has prepared for you, not only in the afterlife, but here in this life. He said he came that we might have life and have it more abundantly. And I'm praying for the abundant life for you.

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0: The Journey Diaries with David Dominguez. He had been involved in using, dealing, and trafficking drugs since he was a teenager. In his early 20s, his wife came to know Jesus Christ and started talking to him boldly about her faith.
2: I just thought, what's gotten into you? You know, what is wrong with you? Why are you saying this? And I found out later on that she started praying for me for a whole year without me even knowing. And I'm sitting in jail facing 15 to 25 years, and I found out that my wife was praying for me to go to jail. And I'm like, what are you talking about? She said, well, I just prayed that God would get your attention. And God started dealing with me in there. I cried out to God. I said, God, if you get me out of this situation, I'm going to serve you all the days of my life. It was a court technicality. I was released. And from that point on, we moved away from the city we were living in. Obtained my GED when I was around 26. We started Bible college. And we're about to graduate with our bachelor's in biblical studies with a focus on missions. So we're super excited, ready to get on the mission field.
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0: If you're listening right now, I believe that's no accident. If you're facing difficult circumstances and wonder, is God really in control of what I'm going through right now? Then you're in the right place. And if you simply need a reminder that God hasn't forgotten you, that he loves you with an everlasting love, and that even now he has you securely in his arms, then I'm especially glad you're here today. Welcome to the Sunday Sermon on Through the Bible for Dr. J. Vernon McGee's deeply personal message from Exodus 19:4, titled, On Eagle's Wings. Our text reads, this is God talking to his people, the Israelites. He was reminding them how he rescued them from certain death when they were escaping Egypt. He said, you have seen what I did to the Egyptians and how I bore you on eagle's wings and brought you to myself. What a picture. On eagle's wings. It's a beautiful and surprising image of how God cares for his people. And Dr. McGee's message touches on the way an eagle teaches its young to fly, the way Jesus sent his disciples into a storm, and the way God sometimes allows us to walk through trials that feel overwhelming. But through it all, he's carrying us. Let's pray. Heavenly Father, thank you that you're a God who loves us and carries us. Speak tenderly to our hearts, especially to those who are discouraged and defeated, and give them a renewed sense of your presence. We ask this in Jesus' name. Amen. Now here's the Sunday Sermon on Through the Bible with Dr. J. Vernon McGee.
1: Our first text this morning is Exodus 19:4. Ye have seen what I did to the Egyptians and how I bare you on eagle's wings and brought you unto myself. This morning, we are going to explore the world of ornithology. That means we're dealing with the subject of birds today. We will be bird watchers here for the next few moments. Now, the bird that we're looking at this morning is the eagle. And the eagle does not come off very well in Scripture. First of all, he's known as an unclean bird. And the eagle is called unclean, in fact, an abomination. I'm reading now from Leviticus 11:13. And these are they which ye shall have an abomination among the fowls. They shall not be eaten. They are an abomination. And number one, the eagle. And it's the first bird that's mentioned as being unclean and an abomination. Now, there are many characteristics of the eagle, however, that are listed on the page of Scripture as being worthwhile and being outstanding and actually representing God and certain members of the body of the eagle. For instance, in the book of Ezekiel, we are told there about four beasts, and one of them has the face of an eagle. That definitely is a vision of deity. And if we had any doubt, it would be dissipated when we go to the book of Revelation, where the scene is transferred to heaven. And there we are given four living creatures. And one of them, the fourth one, is a flying eagle. Therefore, the wings of the eagle are given as a symbol of God. And you'll recall that David, when Saul and Jonathan were slain in battle, and he actually loved Jonathan. And so he could say, Saul and Jonathan were lovely and pleasant in their lives, and in their death they were not divided. They were swifter than eagles. They were stronger than lions. And in this panegyric of praise, David again uses the wings of the eagle to speak of swiftness. So you see that this particular characteristic of the eagle, the wings, typify the person of God and what he does for you and me. The eagle, therefore, is the jet plane of the bird family. He soars the highest and he flies the fastest. And he's superior to all other birds in these two respects. Now, God uses the wings of an eagle to set before us his salvation by grace. And when he brought the children of Israel out of the land of Egypt and brought them to Mount Sinai, at that time he said to them, Moses, you go down and talk with him and tell them, ye have seen what I did to the Egyptians and how I bare you on eagle's wings and brought you to myself. And traveling on eagle's wings is traveling by the grace of God. It was salvation by grace that brought them out of the land of Egypt. Now, let's look for just a moment at what's implied in that statement. These people, they went down, of course, Jacob and his family of 70 souls. He had 12 sons. And in the course of time, about 400 years, they became a great nation in the land of Egypt. So much so that the Pharaoh, a new one that had arisen who knew not Joseph, was alarmed by their increase. This population explosion is not something new. And so he did everything that he could to stop it. And he put these people in slavery and in hard bondage. And in spite of the fact that he put them in slavery, they continued to grow in number. But God told them that that's exactly what he would do for them. And so the fact is that the children of Israel were down in Egypt now in slavery, and they have incurred the hatred of the Pharaoh on the throne. I suppose that as you look at these people, they were as helpless and as hopeless as any people have ever been on top side of this earth. And I'm confident that any person had passed through the land of Egypt in that day and had looked upon them would not have believed that they would exist as a nation for 4,000 years. And God still's not through with them, for they are to go into eternity as a nation. God has said that. And I believe that since he's done it for 4,000 years, he'll be able to continue to do it. He raised up Moses to be the deliverer. Moses was hasty, of course. He was actually 40 years ahead of God, and God had the training. God put this man out on the backside of the desert, gave him the first BD degree that any man's ever had, that's backside of the desert degree. And I tell you, 40 years out there, you need a degree or something, because this man had hard training, but he's now ready. And God appears to him at the burning bush and says to Moses, Moses, I want you to go down yonder to the land of Egypt again. I want you to return to your people, and I want you to deliver them. You are to be my instrument. He said, I've seen their affliction. He said, I know their sorrows, and I've heard their cry by reason of the taskmasters, and I have now come down to deliver them. He said that I've heard their cry. And that, friends, is the only thing that appealed to God in these people. They had nothing that made them superior to the Egyptians. I'm of the opinion to look at them from the outside. They're a sorry lot under slavery because of the treatment that had been given to them. They were not true to God. They were in idolatry. They lapsed into out in the wilderness. The first thing they wanted was a golden calf to worship. They reluctantly went with Moses. They complained all the way along. And now God says, I've heard their cry, and therefore I've come down to deliver them. And friends, if he hadn't had that appeal to his heart, he would never have delivered them. And this morning, he would never save us on the basis of our ability, our character, our works, our church membership, or who we are. God today sees us as lost sinners, hell doomed. And this morning, if God should let this entire world go into the darkness of eternity, the holy angels would still sing out, Thou art holy and just, and righteous thing that has appealed to God on this little earth down here is our lost condition. That's the only reason God's closed in today for us. And so God began to move on behalf of these people. Moses came back. He made the announcement to the people. He went before Pharaoh. And then there began a contest, which actually was the battle of the gods. And it culminated in that tenth plague, the death of the firstborn. And God said to his people, this will be a night that you'll never forget. This was the beginning of days for you. For this night, the Passover angel will pass over every house where there is the blood on the doorpost and on the lintel. And you would have seen the children of Israel that day getting ready for the Passover, killing the lamb, putting the blood there. I'm sure that some of the Egyptians passing by on the way home from the office, they looked in and said, these crazy Israelites, they always come up with the oddest thing. And imagine they put blood there on the doorposts. We'll have them wash it off tomorrow. May I say to you that that was the announcement God had made through Moses to Pharaoh. This is the last plague. You let them go tonight. And in the sacred stillness of that night, the death angel went over that land. He did not stop to inquire if the people inside were having their prayers. He didn't ask them if they had joined the church. He did not ask them what kind of lives they were living. He didn't ask them if they were giving to the Lord's work. He didn't even stop to ask if they were Israelite. When I see the blood, I'll pass over you. To let them know that without shedding of blood, there's no remission of sins. And though God loves them and God will redeem them, the price of their sin, the penalty must be paid. And so that night, the death angel went over, and there went up a cry out of the land of Egypt, even in the home of Pharaoh when he saw his firstborn dead. And so God that night said, you'll go out. Pharaoh said, let them go, and they went. And they came down to the Red Sea. And when they got down to the Red Sea, the Egyptians had second thoughts. They decided they'd exterminate them. And they found out they weren't taking the route up by the sea. God did not want to expose his people to warfare at that time with the Philistines. He took them through the wilderness. And when they came there, they actually were bottled in. On all three sides was the sea, and back of them was the Egyptians. And again, these people let up a howl. They said, why did you disturb us? Let's get back to the brickyards. Moses took that rod. He smote the waters all that night. They rolled back. And the next day, the children of Israel went over dry shod. They had been redeemed by blood. Now they are redeemed by power. And they went through those waters that speak of resurrection. For the Egyptians are saying to do, they were drowned. And God brought them up out of the waters of death. By death and resurrection, he brought them out. And we are told that by faith they passed through the Red Sea, which the Egyptians are saying to do, they were drowned. It wasn't their faith either. It was the faith of Moses. Moses was the one that struck the waters. It was Moses that led them over. And when they came to the other side, it says they sang the song of Moses. They are identified now with Moses. And Paul can say they were baptized under Moses, just as you and I are joined to Christ today by the Holy Spirit. By one Spirit are we all baptized into one body, and that body is the body of believers, the church. And so they passed over, and then they hit the wilderness trail, and it wasn't too good. God continued to deliver them. They went 3 days without water. Finally, after murmuring and complaining, they came to the Marah, but the water was bitter. A wood was put in there, a certain tree, and it made it sweet. And they had to find out, as many of us, that it's the cross that makes the journey down here sweet. You'll become bitter even as a Christian today without taking This one, the Lamb of God that died for you on the cross. And they complained. They got thirsty, and God gave them water from the rock. They got hungry, and God gave them manna to eat. And then he brought them to Mount Sinai, and he said, ye have seen what I did to the Egyptian, and how I bare you on eagle's wings and brought you to myself. Would you like to keep traveling by eagle's wings? Would you like not only to be saved by the grace of God, but to live by the grace of God? That was God's method in the Old Testament. In the little book of Ruth, that Moabitish girl, lovely as she was, shut out by the law, a Moabite and Ammonite shall not enter into the congregation of the Lord. Deuteronomy 23:3, and this girl could never have come in, but she came in by grace. And when Boaz went out into the field and saw her and fell in love with her, he could say to her that day, the Lord recompense thy work, and a full reward be given thee of the Lord God of Israel, under whose wings thou art come to trust. She knew what it was to travel by eagle's wings. And the writer of the 91st Psalm, David, could say, under his feathers. That's a marvelous place to be. And then he could say, under his wing. A wonderful place to be. You see, God's mode of transportation as he led these lost sinners out of Egyptian darkness into the promised land, it was by an airlift. It was by eagle's wing, by his grace. And today, that's still his method. You can go back to the ox cart of law if you want to, but he is saving today by grace. It's the only way he has to save. And the tragedy is that when these people got to Mount Sinai, God reviewed their past. And he said, look, you've seen. Would you like to go on? Or would you like now to have my law? You want to do now the law? And they foolishly said, all that the Lord commands, we'll do it. And they didn't even know what the Ten Commandments were then. What arrogance, what conceit. But it's in existence today, for there are many people today that are saying. A man said to me not long ago, he attended here several times. He said, you know, McGee, I thought for a long time, if I did the best that I could, God would have to accept it. God's not taking your best. God can't even save you, my friend, by your own righteousness or your own goodness, as we've been looking at in the book of Romans. Man cannot even be saved by perfect obedience, because he cannot render it. And he cannot be saved by imperfect obedience. God won't accept it. And we're in the horns of a dilemma, I'll tell you. There's only one other solution, and that is to accept the righteousness that he provides in Christ, which enables us to stand before God, where no one can point a finger, because in Christ, he sees us in the beloved. And he said of his son, this is my beloved son in whom I'm well pleased. John says the law was given by Moses, but grace and truth came by Jesus Christ. These people, while Moses was getting the law, they were down at the foot of the mountain breaking the first two commandments. Thou shalt have no other gods before me. Thou shalt not make unto thee any likeness. And they were sure busy at that sort of thing. So today, are you traveling by jet or are you traveling by ox cart? Law won't save, because you can't produce a perfect obedience. Law demands, grace gives. The law exacts, grace bestows. The law says do, grace says believe. The law says work, but grace says trust. The law threatens, pronouncing a curse. Grace entreats, announcing a blessing. The law says, do, and thou shalt live. Grace says, live, and thou shalt do. The law condemns the best man, and grace will save the worst man. The law reveals the character of God, and it reveals the weakness of man. Grace reveals the love of God, and it presents a hope and a salvation for man. Now we know that whatsoever things the law saith to them that are under the law, that every mouth might be stopped in the whole world, become guilty before God. But when we see ourselves guilty and lost and go to Christ, then he's the Savior who will save. The law, therefore, was given not to save us, but to let us know that we're sinners. The law can no more get you to heaven than taking your blood pressure will cure a heart condition, or having an X-ray made will cure cancer, or sticking your tongue out will cure poliomyelitis, or taking the temperature is not the way to deal with leprosy. And that's all the law is. It's an X-ray. It's a thermometer. It reveals blood pressure. May I say to you that we can change the figure of speech for a moment. The Lord Jesus, when he came, they began to make inquiry, why did he do that and didn't do that? He said, I did not come to sew a patch on an old garment, but I've come to give you a new garment. And I do not know, this generation knows nothing in the world about patching. I was never so shocked as talking to a group of young married folk the other day, and they didn't even know what the depression was. I mentioned the depression. They said, what do you mean by the depression? And I said, oh, that's right. You didn't go through it. And they just don't know today. They think money grows on trees. And looks like it does. May I say to you, when I was a boy, I don't know about you, but I had pants that had patches on them. In fact, the patches had patches on them before I got through with a pair of pants. I never shall forget one time my dad took a trip into the city. Oh, it was a town about 10,000.

an old pair, and I was putting them on. When he came in, he pitched them over to me. I never shall forget the thrill of putting on a new pair of khaki pants. My friend, the Lord Jesus said, I didn't come to patch up anything. I didn't come to patch up law, but sowing grace on it. I came to give you an altogether new garment that will, that is the righteousness of Christ that will enable you to stand before God. I've come to do that for you. And that's what it means to be saved by grace, is to accept what he offers today, and he asks nothing in return. He says, all you do is trust me. I think that you could divide all these cults, isms, and religions in Southern California from Christianity with just two words. If I hear them aright, they're always saying, do, do, do, do. And I'm afraid we say it a little. When you're talking about salvation, you better drop do out of your vocabulary, because there's no do on that fleece. May I say to you that Christianity alone says done, the great transaction's done. The Lord Jesus on the cross said, tetelestai, just one word. We translate, it's finished. And how dare you come to sew your little patch on a new garment? He offers you his righteousness today. Run, run, and do, the law commands, but gives me neither feet nor hands. Better news the gospel brings. It bids me fly and gives me wings. You have seen what I did to the Egyptians and how I bear you on eagle's wings and brought you unto myself. And that's not all. There is a discipline by grace. A great many folk think, well, since we're saved by grace, you can sit down and do nothing. And if you do that, you weren't saved by grace. But it says, well, if all you do is believe, then that's all you do. Well, if that's all you do, then you didn't believe. Because faith that saves is never alone. It produces something. And then God disciplines us by grace. There is a tremendous discipline in it. Listen to him. In Deuteronomy 32:11, he says, as an eagle stirreth up her nest, fluttereth over her young, spreadeth abroad her wings, taketh them, beareth them on her wings, so the Lord alone did lead him. There was no strange God with him. Now, the eagle is noted for its ferocity, it's noted for its strength and its cruelty. No birds like it. The eagle flying along will see a little lamb down there, and it'll make a lightning plunge down and destroy that little lamb. But let me hasten to say that there's no bird or animal that shows the tenderness that it does for its own young. Nothing like it. There's no member of the bird family that will protect its young as the eagle. Of course, the eagle's able to do it, whereas another bird wouldn't be able to. But the eagle will die rather than let you take its young. The eagle goes and builds its nest way up high. Builds its nest where no animal can get. No snake can get up there. No wild animal can get to it. It goes up there where it alone can go. Builds its nest. The female lays the eggs, and she begins to sit on them. And you know what? The old man sits on them too. You think of the eagle being a great, big, fierce bird. Papa Eagle's one of the biggest sissies in the world. He sits on the eggs, and after they are hatched out, he takes turns babysitting. Watches over them. He goes and gets them food and brings it to them. And then these little eaglets, they find out they're really getting red carpet treatment. And they like it up there. They're out of the smog. They're up there where it's nice and quiet. Nobody disturbs them. And to tell the truth, they like having breakfast in bed every day. And they're not just about to get out of that nest. Fact of the matter is, they purposely give the impression to Papa and Mama that they can't fly. And they'll hang on there. One day, Mama discovers that they've got enough feathers on them to fly, and the time has come. And you know what she'll do? She pushes the little one to the edge, one of them, and the little fellow gets there. He goes, ooh, no. He says, go ahead. Ooh, no. Makes it back for the nest. And she gets another one, and another.

0: Not a one of them that's going to make a trial of it. They all run back to the nest. You know what she does? She comes over to the nest and tears it up. Then looks at him, now what are you going to do? You're going to have to learn to fly. Now she pushes one of them off. And you say, my, how terrible. That little fellow, well, he's going to fall down there and he'll just mash himself. No, he's not. That mother eagle is watching and Papa's watching over there also. And if that little fella can't spread his wings, then if he doesn't get straightened out, mother or Papa one will be right under him with their mighty wings and just lift him back up and take him up and say, now, little fella, we'll try it again. No, he says, I didn't do so well. I don't want to try it. Let's wait. He says, there'll be no waiting. It's time for you to fly. Pushes him off again. And this time, with Papa following him, he makes it over yonder to another place. And he says, well, I can fly, can I? And he said, yes, and from now on, you better keep at it. Because no longer will we be bringing food to you. You'll have to get your own, but I'm going to show you how to get it. And he teaches him. You say to me, is that the way they do it? Yes. Let me read to you an excerpt from Davy, who did a great deal of hunting in Asia and Europe. And here is a statement out of his book. Will you listen to it? I once saw a very interesting sight above one of the crags of Ben Nevis as I was going in pursuit of big game. Two parent eagles were teaching their offspring to fly. They began by rising from the top of the mountain right into the eye of the sun. They first made small circles, and the young birds imitated them. They paused on their wings until they made their first flight, holding them on their expanded wings when they seemed exhausted. And then they took a second and larger gyration, always enlarging their circle of flight so as to make a gradually ascending spiral. And that's exactly what Moses is saying in the 32nd chapter of Deuteronomy. As an eagle stirreth up her nest, fluttereth over her young, spreadeth abroad her wings, taketh them, beareth them on her wings, so the Lord alone did lead him. There was no strange God with him. Now at the beginning of their wilderness march, when they got out of Egypt, God says, you've seen what I've done to the Egyptians. I bear you on eagle's wings and brought you to myself. I redeemed you. I'm not through with you. I'm going to train you for 40 years in the wilderness. And after that 40 years, he says, now you know what I've been doing. I've been pushing you off the cliff, but not one of you fell. Not one of you fell. I was there always to bear you up, and I have borne you up. Now today, God not only wants to save us by grace, but he's going to discipline us by grace also. You'll recall that when commercial flying first began, they never got over, I don't think, 10,000 feet up. And the planes were constantly bumping into mountains. Then the jet came along, and now they fly 30 to 40,000 feet. Now, that doesn't mean that since they fly 30 to 40,000 feet that they haven't passed 10,000, and it doesn't mean that since they're not flying 10,000 now that the planes are on the ground. They're not. They're higher than ever. Now, my friend, if God has saved you by his grace, he hasn't called you to fly 10,000 feet by law. He's called you to go on up yonder to the heights because that's where the eagle's wings are. He's called us to live on a higher plane. Or the Paul says, for the grace of God that bringeth salvation hath appeared to all men. But that doesn't end it. When he was writing to that young preacher, Titus, he says, that same grace teaching us that denying ungodliness and worldly lust, we should live soberly, righteously, and godly in this present world. And there's not much talk today about holiness. We hear very little of that in our fundamental circles today. And I'm more and more of the conviction that the lives of fundamentalists today are keeping more people away from Christ than anything else. I know people that would have been saved right here hadn't been for the lie. My friend, he doesn't want you 10,000 feet. He wants you up yonder where he can put eagle's wings under you, living godly lives, soberly, righteously. Oh, this is old-fashioned. I'm a square. I know that. But we've tried the other today, and it's not working. Why not come back to God's program? Talk a little about a holy life today. Listen to Paul as he tries to bring us up. I beseech you, brethren, by the mercies of God, that ye present your bodies a living sacrifice. Have you done that? Well, he won't make you. You don't have to do that under grace, but if you're going to get up there where the eagle's wings are, you'll have to come to that place. Paul said to the Ephesians, I therefore, the prisoner of the Lord, beseech you that ye walk worthy of the high calling. We to walk on mountaintops, to walk worthy of the high calling to which you are called. But the very interesting thing, the first thing he says is to walk in lowliness of mind. And if you're walking up there, you're walking a lowly life. God has always used eagle's wings to discipline those that are his own. God breaks up the nest all so many times today and pushes his little eaglets over the cliff. Never to destroy them, but to discipline them and enable them to live in the heights. Adam and Eve would love to have stayed in the Garden of Eden. And I suppose they wept and said, oh, Lord, let us stay here. It's so nice. And we built our little home here. We'd like to stay. God says, nothing doing. You are not going to live forever in sin. I'm going to put you out yonder where the thorns are growing. It's rough. I'm going to discipline you. And he did. And I think Eve knew that when she held that bloody boy Abel to her breast. And she thought her son who killed him was the Savior. She found out what discipline is. Abraham was a prosperous merchant down in Ur of the Chaldees. I read not too long ago the story of an archaeologist that's been working in Ur of the Chaldees. That was a great civilization in Abraham's day. God says to Abraham, get away. And Abraham says, you mean I got to sell my house, my business? God says, you get rid of all of it, and I want you to leave your kin folks too. They're idolaters, and I'm bringing you out young. And the story of Abraham reveals that God disciplined him. Moses had the good fortune of being raised in the palace of a Pharaoh, and he would have been the next Pharaoh. And I'm of the opinion he could have rationalized and said, now look here, I think I can help the children of Israel by being Pharaoh. And of course, that's a better job. And those that live in palaces have soft clothing. And God says, Moses, I can't use you here. You've been 40 years ahead of me. All the learning of Egypt hasn't prepared you to lead my people out. I want to give you a little desert training. God put him out there. He pushed the little eaglet off. He didn't let him fall, but he sure disciplined him. And then David. David was a shepherd boy. David knew what it was to lead sheep by the still water and into the green pastures. And God says, David, this is not for you. I'm going to discipline you in the caves of the earth. I am going to put you through the mill. I'm going to make you as rough and as tough as a cob. That's what I'm going to do for you. God did it. What a man. We have so many salties to whine if they even cut their finger. Think they're going to die. James and John were prosperous fishermen. With their father, they had a good thriving business. And one day, Jesus came by and ruined the fish business. He said, I'll make you fishers of men. There was a proud young Pharisee by the name of Saul of Tarsus. Ooh, he was getting up in the world. And God knocked him off a donkey down in the dust on that Damascus road and said, you're my man, and I'm going to show you how great things you must suffer for my name's sake. He put those 12 men in a little boat, and he said, go to the other side. They didn't know what they were running into, but he did. He sent them into a storm that night that they believed would take them to the bottom of the sea and not to the other side. I was giving that up in Northern California about that trip by boat, And I said, the Lord Jesus definitely, deliberately sent them into that storm. And a lovely couple, been personal friends of mine over the years. They came to me, oh, Dr. McGee, don't say that. The lovely Lord Jesus would never send them into that storm. You know he wouldn't do that. I said, he wouldn't. I said, I'd like to ask you a question or two. I said, was he God? Oh, they said, yes, we believe he's God. I says, does God know everything? Oh, they said, yes, of course he does. I said, did Jesus send him into that storm? Well, they said, when you put it like that. I said, well, I put it like, does he know? But that little boat just happened to be about the safest place there was, because it's not going to the bottom, because underneath are the everlasting arms. There are the wings of a mighty eagle. God gave me a verse when I was in college, Philippians 1:6, being confident of this very thing, that he which hath begun a good work in you will perform it until the day of Jesus Christ. Has he brought you up to this morning? Has he? Has he? Can't you go back over your life and see the hand of God in your life, Christian friend? Then why do you think he's going to let you down tomorrow? Why do you think that he's going to let you fall? Underneath are the everlasting arms. You've seen what I did to the Egyptian. I bear you on eagle's wings, but I bear you up when you're about to fall. He's not going to let you fall. Last week, I was down in the Hemet area. I met a pastor down there. He was a brave man to invite me, and he'd never met me before, and I hadn't met him. And I found out he was a very wonderful man, and I discovered that he was one of these men that runs deep. He was really a spiritual man. He never told me this, but some of his members told me this, because they said, he's only mentioned it one time, that when he first came here, he had a little boy born into his family. They didn't notice it at first, but he had cerebral palsy. They didn't believe God would let them have a child like that. They believed that any day he'd be healed. They got up every morning, went and looked at the little fella, thinking he'd be healed. He wasn't. They prayed, asked others to pray. And then they did what I'm confident a great many parents today that are wrought like that, they took him to the faith healers. I don't criticize them for it. I criticize these people that play upon the emotions of folk today. They took the little fella to the faith healers. They were sure somebody could help. They took them to the familiar one. Same old story. The little fella wasn't healed. And then they came back in bitterness and cried out to God. Then they came to the conclusion then maybe God intended them to raise the little fella, and they kept him as long as they could handle him. Now they put him up here in Santa Barbara in a home. He never said anything to me other than he said to me when I told him goodbye Wednesday night, well, he said, I'm coming through Los Angeles Thursday. My wife and I were going up to Santa Barbara to see a little fella that'll never be able to know them or to talk. He said this to me. He said, I have found, McGee, that underneath are the everlasting arms. He'll push you off a cliff if you're his, because that's the way he does his little eaglets. He wants them to fly. He wants them up yonder in the heights. I close with this, but they that wait upon the Lord shall renew their strength. They shall mount up with wings as eagles. They shall run and not be weary. They shall walk and not faint. Back in the 19th century, this hymn was written, rise, my soul, and stretch thy wings, thy better portion trace. Rise from transitory things toward heaven, thy native place. Sun and moon and stars decay. Time shall soon this earth remove. Rise, my soul, and haste away. The seats prepared above. Don't come to the Lord's table, friends, and go waddling out of here to live in the mud today like a mud turtle. Move out. I live in the heights for God today. And if you come in here today, and you found that in this troubled world that you are perplexed and puzzled, that you are baffled and beaten and you're tested and tempted. You're discouraged and defeated. You are groping and gasping. And you know this morning you are frail and feeble and fragile and you're at wit's end corner. May I say, he says to you today, he saw what I did to the Egyptian and how I bear you on eagle's wings and brought you to myself. And this morning, he's the one that wants to bring you to himself. He just asks you to trust him today and get on the eagle's wing. Just trust him. That's all he asks.
1: 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I'm Steve Schwetz, thanking God for your partnership and presence on the Bible Bus. And as we go, I pray Isaiah 40:31, especially for you, that those who wait on the Lord shall renew their strength, mount up with wings like eagles, run and not be weary, and walk and not faint. Amen.

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It's time once again for another look into God's infallible book. I want to welcome you to another broadcast of the Riches of Grace. It's my privilege to be your host and Bible teacher each week as we meet together here at this radio microphone and radio station to study the Word of God together. Allow the Spirit of God to teach us through His Word. My name is Richard Jordan. That's not important, but people ask me to say it, so I've said it. This program is really brought to you by Christian people that believe the Bible to be the Word of God and who appreciate its power and authority, its ability to change your life, to work effectually in you that believe, to bring forth the transforming power, the exceeding greatness of the power of the Spirit of God that lives in you. You see, it's your faith resting in an intelligent understanding of God's Word to you that gives the Spirit of God the capacity, the power, as it were, the release, as it is, to bring that life that is yours in Christ Jesus into the experience of your life on a daily basis. We have access by faith into this grace wherein we stand. And when you stand in the truth of God's Word, the truth of who God has made you in Christ, you're dead with Christ, you're crucified with Him, you're buried with Him, you're alive with Him. And that's the secret of the Christian life. Our faith, standing on the facts of our identification with the Lord Jesus Christ, gives the Holy Spirit the freedom to bring that finished work of Christ, that liberating life of the Lord Jesus Christ, into the details of our life on a daily basis. He died for us to pay for our sins, to justify us. He died as us to give us identification and liberty from sin. Then He rose from the dead. You see, there's the finality of the cross that puts away the sin issue. Then there's the reality of the life of the Lord Jesus Christ. That's why salvation is more than just simply forgiveness. Oh, isn't it wonderful that it is that? But there's more to it. There's life in Christ Jesus. And the law of the Spirit of life in Christ Jesus has made me free from the law of sin and death. Well, it's that Word of God. Jesus said, "The words that I speak unto you, they are spirit and they are life." The Spirit of God wrote His Word, and the Spirit of God uses His Word, doesn't work apart from His Word. Someone asked me just a couple of days ago, what does inspiration, what does that mean? And, you know, if you just look at that word, inspiration, in spirit, ation, God, the Holy Spirit, put His life in some words. He wrote those words down in a book, has preserved them through history for us. We have it translated into our own language right here on the table in front of us. And when you have a King James Bible in front of you, you have every verse that ought to be in the Bible in that book. You have left out every book that ought not be in the Bible. And you have them translated into your language exactly the way they need to be translated so that you can trust them and rest your life in them. And then the law, the Spirit of life in Christ Jesus, makes you free from the law of sin and death. Well, we're looking at, in our studies together, at the issue of Pentecost. And we've been looking now for a month or so in our studies at what really went on the day of Pentecost. And it's startling for most people to discover that Pentecost was never designed to be a pattern for you and me to follow today. Most of Christianity, most of the church, so-called, looks at Pentecost as the pattern for today. But when you begin to study the Bible carefully, you discover that rather than constituting a pattern for our obedience and for us to follow in the dispensation of grace, the book of Acts really is a book of transition. Is designed to explain why the program that begins in the early part of the book of Acts passes away by the time you come to the latter part of the book of Acts. And what the book of Acts does is it confirms the declaration of the epistles of the Apostle Paul that the fulfillment of prophecy has, and I said temporarily for the present, given way to the unfolding of the mystery of God's purpose and plan in the body of Christ.
That's why when you begin the book of Acts, you're reading about that which is spoken by the mouth of all the holy prophets since the world began. When you come to the ministry of the Apostle Paul in the book of Acts, he says in Romans 16 that he's preaching Jesus Christ according to the revelation of the mystery, which was kept secret since the world began, but now is made manifest. I say it all the time to you. You can figure that out. You just take Acts 3:21 and Romans 16, 25, and 26 and look at them, and you'll see they're different. You don't need to understand anything about Greek. You don't need to read Hebrew. You don't need a preacher that can do those things. You don't need a college education. You don't need to go to seminary. You should take those two verses, Acts 3:21 and Romans 16, 25, and look at them and compare them. And what you'll discover is that they're talking about two diametrically different things. You can see it. You can understand it. You can figure it out. You might not know what to do with it. You might not like it. But the fact is, the Bible's not that hard to understand. It is hard to believe when it contradicts what you thought it was supposed to say. I got that. I understand that. Been there, done that, got the T-shirt, okay? But that doesn't change what it says. Pentecost isn't us. Never has been, never will be. You say, yeah, but Brother Rick, wait a minute. What about the baptism of the Spirit on the day of Pentecost? Now, last week I started talking to you about the whatabouts. It's been a couple of weeks giving you six or seven reasons why Pentecost isn't us. It's no secret. It was a continuation of Israel's prophetic program. Peter calls it the last days. It wasn't the first days of anything. It's continuing Israel's prophetic program. Israel wasn't fallen. There was a church already in existence, so nothing new, no new church began. The program that's in operation at Pentecost is entirely different than the program that we live under today. The baptism with the Spirit on the day of Pentecost is different from the baptism by the Spirit into the body of Christ. And beside all that, the body of Christ, the dispensation of grace, began with the Apostle Paul, as so say his epistles. So why do people want to hang on to Israel? Why do they want to hang on to Pentecost? Why would you want to hang on to a Jewish feast day and the prophetic program that's not the body of Christ? Well, the two basic reasons that I can figure out, one is people want to be Israel. I mean, the God of the Bible says a couple hundred times that he's the God of Israel. And people want to claim Israel's blessings and Israel's endowments and Israel's, their law system and their temple and their days and their altar. And I mean, if you got a church you call a house of God, you got an altar in that building, and you've got sacrifices that you do in that building, and you think it's a good idea to keep the law and feast days, you know, religious holidays, then you would be naturally inclined to want to be a part of Pentecost because it's a Jewish feast day. That's why, you know, people want to be Israel. They also want to justify the religious rites. Listen, if you want to practice water baptism and talk in tongues and practice healing, you want to hang on to Israel, because that's what Israel, Pentecost, that's what Pentecost is all about. So people want to do those things, but that's just not what the text says. So you say, well, okay, I got that. But what about, Brother Rick? And I realize that anything anybody ever teaches, there's always the what abouts. Yeah, but what about? And I realize that. And I talked to you last week about two of them. The most significant one, and this is probably the most significant reason people cling to Pentecost, is the issue of Pentecost being the baptism of the Spirit. And when you have the baptism with the Holy Spirit, people immediately assume that that's what's happening in the church, the body of Christ. But we looked last time, you just take Matthew 3:11, John the Baptist. He says that which is spoken, he said, I'm sorry, Matthew 3:11, I indeed baptize you with water. But he that comes after me, he's going to baptize you with the Holy Ghost and with fire. So there's a water baptism that John is preaching. Then there's going to be a baptism with the Holy Spirit. Now, John is baptizing with water, but the Lord Jesus Christ, the Messiah, is going to baptize with the Holy Spirit. So the Spirit baptism that John's talking about is the Messiah, Jesus, baptizes with the Holy Spirit. Acts chapter 1. Before the Lord Jesus Christ ascended into heaven, he told his apostles, go to Jerusalem and wait for the promise of the Father.
For John truly baptized with the Holy Ghost, but ye shall be baptized with the, John indeed baptized with water, but ye shall be indeed baptized with the Holy Ghost not many days hence. So in Acts 1 verse 5, he told them, wait until you get baptized with the Holy Ghost. Now, in Matthew 3:11, I know who's going to baptize them because John said Jesus is going to do it. So who is it that baptized the folks in the day of Pentecost with the Holy Spirit? Jesus did. Now, he shed forth this which you now see and hear, Peter said. Now, compare that with 1 Corinthians 12, verse 13. For by one Spirit are we all baptized into one body. Now, that body is the body of Christ, verse 27. By one Spirit, not by the Lord Jesus Christ, but by one Spirit, God the Holy Spirit. Do you know the difference between the second person of the Godhead, Jesus Christ, and the third person, the Holy Spirit? Yeah. Jesus baptized them with the Holy Ghost. The Holy Spirit baptizes us into the Lord Jesus Christ. Now, if you can't see the difference between that, I have to conclude you're blind in one eye, can't see out of the other, and I don't mean that. I'm being funny about that. I'm sarcastic. But, I mean, if you can't see the difference in that, friend, it's got to be because you don't want to see it, because they're not the same. So the idea that the baptism of the Spirit on the day of Pentecost tells you that that's the body of Christ is backwards. On the day of Pentecost, Christ baptized people with the Holy Spirit. In the body of Christ, the Holy Spirit baptizes people into Jesus Christ. Now, in connection with that, probably the, and that's, by the way, that's the most common reason given for Pentecost being us. Probably the easiest to misunderstand ideas would be a verse like Romans 16:7, where Paul says, salute Andronicus and Junia, my kinsmen and my fellow prisoners, who are of note among the apostles, who were in Christ before me. And people say, well, see, there were people who were in the body of Christ before Paul. Galatians chapter number 1 is a corollary kind of a verse. Galatians 1 verse 13, Paul says, for you have heard of my conversation in time past, that is before he got saved, in the Jews' religion, how that beyond measure I persecuted the church of God and wasted it. So when he refers to the Pentecostal church, he calls it the church of God. He says in 1 Corinthians 10, there's Jew, Gentile, and the church of God. And so the idea is that Paul thought that the Pentecostal church was the church of God. He says there were people in Christ before him. Therefore, they must have been in the body of Christ. You see, Romans 16:7 doesn't say they were in the body of Christ. It says they were in Christ. Now, that's an interesting verse, because the idea of being in Christ, what are we talking about? Well, look back with me at the book of Isaiah, chapter number 45. The term in Christ, there are only two places you can be. In Adam, all died. In Christ, shall all be made alive. The term being in Christ is what we would call a redemptive term. In other words, you're either in Adam or you're in Christ. What is your position before God? If you're in Adam, you're lost, death. But if you get out of Adam and into Christ, you get this new position, then you have life. Isaiah 45. Now, Isaiah is a prophet for the nation Israel. Isaiah 45, the very last verse. In the Lord. Now, that Lord there is Jehovah. But if you look back at verse number 23, Isaiah 45, verse 23, he said, I have sworn by myself, the word is gone out of my mouth in righteousness and shall not return, that unto me, Jehovah, every knee shall bow and every tongue shall confess. Now in Philippians chapter 2, verse 9, 10, and 11, Paul quotes that verse as a reference to the Lord Jesus Christ. So the Jehovah that's talking here in Isaiah 45 is Jehovah God the Son. And he says in verse 25, in the Lord
shall all the seed of Israel be justified. You see, that's being in Christ is a redemptive term. In John chapter number 14 and John chapter number 17, John, the Lord Jesus Christ, tells his apostles, he says, "In that day ye shall know that I am in my Father, and ye in me, and I in you." Well, to be in Christ and to have Christ in them, that meant that they were a part of the family. They were a part of the true. They were righteous. They were justified. They were believers in Israel. So you can be in Christ according to the prophetic program. That's what Isaiah 45 is all about. To be in Christ according to prophecy is to have trusted him as your Messiah. So you can be in Christ according to prophecy. That's why in Acts chapter 5, he said they were added to the Lord. In other words, you remember in Matthew 25, he says, "When you did one of the least of these, my brethren, you've done it unto me." That's Israel in the tribulation. Well, being in Christ according to prophecy is different from being in Christ according to the mystery. When you're in Christ according to prophecy, you're a part of the believing remnant, the little flock in Israel. That's a part of the prophetic program. That's what was going on the day of Pentecost. He's putting people into Christ according to prophecy. But to be in Christ in Paul's epistles is to be in Christ not according to prophecy, because you weren't there on the day of Pentecost. But it's to be in Christ according to the mystery. That is to be in the body of Christ, in the church, the body of Christ. 2 Corinthians chapter 5, verse 16 and 17, two wonderful verses about this. 2 Corinthians 5, verse 16, "Wherefore, henceforth," notice the dispensational timing here. Here's the timeline. From this point of the timeline forward, "henceforth, know we no man after the flesh, yea, though we have known Christ after the flesh." So prior to this point, you knew Christ after the flesh. What is that talking about? Well, if you go back to Romans chapter number 9, Romans 9, verse number 4, talking about Israel, he said, "Who are Israelites?" Romans 9, 4. "To whom pertaineth the adoption, and the glory, and the covenants, and the giving of the law, and the service of God, and the promises? Whose are the fathers, and of whom, listen, as concerning the flesh, Christ came." So to know Christ after the flesh is to know Christ in his coming to the nation Israel. "And though we have known Christ after the flesh, yet know we him no more." We no longer know Christ after his coming to the nation Israel. "Therefore, because we have this new way of knowing Christ." How is that? Through the revelation of the preaching of Jesus Christ according to the revelation of the mystery, which is kept secret since the world, but now is made manifest. "Therefore, if any man be in Christ," that is, if any man be in Christ in this, not after the flesh, but in this new way of knowing Christ, he's a new creature. Well, what's the new creature? The new creature is the one new man. It's the body of Christ. Old things are passed away. All the previous dispensational situation is passed away. Behold, all things are new. There is a completely new dispensational order and identity. You see, when you get put into Christ today, you don't become a spiritual Jew. You don't become a part of the nation Israel. In Christ, there's neither Jew or Gentile, bond or free, male or female, but we're all one in Christ. You become a part of a body where there's absolute, complete, total spiritual equality. You're blessed with all spiritual blessings in heavenly places. You're made complete in him. Someone, we have people in our assembly who've been saved 70 years. We have some people in our assembly who have been saved less than a week. The person that's been saved 70 years doesn't have one spiritual blessing that the people that have been saved a week have. They all have every spiritual blessing. Why? Because they're in Christ. The only difference between them is that one of them has had more time to put his nose in the Bible and find out about them.
So their knowledge of their blessings, their knowledge level is different. But they have all spiritual blessings. Why? Because they're in Christ. And if any man today is in Christ, he's a new creature. Old things have passed. You have a complete, total, new identity. You're not Israel. You're no longer an Adam. You're in Christ. You're a member of the church, the body of Christ, and you've got this new identity. All things are of God. You've got this wonderful new identity as a member of the church, the body of Christ. And by the way, in Christ there is neither Jew or Gentile. I love that. When you're in the body of Christ, you don't get a status of being a Jew or a Gentile. He said, that's Galatians 3:28. He says in Galatians 5, there's neither circumcision avails anything nor uncircumcision, but the new creature. Galatians 6:15. You see, the only thing that counts today is who God has made you in his Son as a member of the church, the body of Christ. And by the way, if you're in Christ, and in Christ, there's in the body of Christ today, there's no Jew or Gentile, he couldn't put you in Christ and make you a spiritual Jew. You see, he didn't make you a replacement for old Israel. I know that's what gets taught. You know, that we replaced Israel, that they got all the cursings, we got all their spiritual blessings, and that we're really a spiritual Jews today. But the problem with that is that in the body of Christ, there's no status of being a Jew. So there couldn't you, he couldn't put you in a place where there is no Jewish status and make you a spiritual Jew. It doesn't work. Now you say, but is that being anti-Semitic? No, it's not being anti-Semitic. That's being pro-saint. You see, Israel's problem isn't that they're Israel. Israel's problem is that they're kin to Adam, just like everybody else. And what Israel has to have is what everybody else has to have, is a Savior. And today, God isn't saving people on the basis of their religious identity or their national privileges. He's included everybody in unbelief that he might have mercy upon all. Now, I know that that's offensive to the ears of religion. I know it's offensive to the pride of your flesh. But, my friend, that's the message of God's grace. That it's not what you do, it's not who you are, it's what the Lord Jesus Christ

you do. It's not who you are. It's what the Lord Jesus Christ has done and who he is. And when he hung on that cross and he cried, "It's finished," the work was done. And, dude, all you have to do is trust what Jesus Christ did. It's by, just like by the disobedience of one, many were made sinners. By the obedience of one, many have made righteous. And he was obedient unto death, even the death of the cross. God isn't looking for your obedience. He's looking for your faith to rest and trust the obedience of his son, who died for you, was buried, and was raised again to be the one that gives you life. That's who we are. I look at the clock and I see that I got to go. Well, maybe you're happy I have to go. Maybe you're not. I don't know. Let me give you a free Bible study resource. I make these on purpose, just like I make this radio program. You're not just listening to something I did somewhere else or some of our normal meetings. I come and make this program because I just want to talk directly to you and talk to you about the scripture, just us. And I made this study, Why Pentecost Isn't Us, just for our radio audience. But can I tell you, you need to be interested in serious Bible study. If you're not, well, save yourself some time and us some of the Lord's money, and don't request the Bible study. But if you are, if you want to see what the Bible actually says about these issues and how right division can clear up the confusion and give light and understanding, well, then you call us and get a free copy of this Bible study, Why Pentecost Isn't Us. You call me here at our toll-free number, 888-535-2300. That number again is 888-535-2300. That's 888-535-2300. 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One thing when you're at the website you might look at is the information about Grace School of the Bible. That's our three-year Bible Institute program. If you've ever desired to really genuinely be a serious student of the Word of God, if you want to be a perfected saint who can do the work of the ministry, not just a 90-day wonder, not just somebody that gets plugged into a job and they don't know what they're all about, but to have the Word of God work effectually in you because it's gotten that you've got that edification process, that perfecting process of the Word done in your heart. If that's where your desire is, well, Grace School of the Bible is something you ought to consider because it was designed just with you in mind. It's available on an extension basis, first of all. You don't have to come to us. We'll send the school to you, and you can take the school in the context of your own scheduling demands, your own family, your own life, through the use of video. The key to the school, however, is not the delivery system. The key to the school is that the curriculum in the school is based on the design set forth by the Apostle Paul for the perfecting, for the maturing of a believer. If a perfected saint is to do the work of the ministry, then you need to be a perfected saint. You're not going to become a perfected saint by being a 90-day wonder. You're not going to become a perfected saint by being trained in the denominational and religious system that men have developed. You need to follow the divine design set forth in Paul's epistles. And the curriculum, Grace School of the Bible, uniquely follows that design. Check it out, graceimpact.org. And my friend, can I tell you, if you're still not sure that you have eternal life as a present possession, that all of your sins are forgiven, if you're not confident of that, absolutely sure of that, why don't you call our number, 888-535-2300.

800-800-3800 and tell the folks that answer the phone that you need to know for sure. There's some folks that will sit with an open Bible and share with you the wonderful message of God's wonderful grace so that you can be confident that all of your sins are forgiven and that you have eternal life as a present possession. Everything starts right there in the Christian life. 888-535-2300. That's the number to call for information. Thanks for being with us today. It's always a joy to have you fellowship with us as we're here. Hope you're making it a habit to be with us each week. Tell a friend about our study together and get them listening in with you, will you? And until we meet this same time next week right here, Maranatha.

0: Proverbs 22:4 says, humility and the fear of the Lord bring wealth and honor and life. 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
1: The following recording is brought to you by the teaching and preaching ministry of Pastor Jamie Ferguson in Chincapin Grove Baptist Church, located in Bluff City, Tennessee. God's voice in the mountains. We hope that you are edified, encouraged, and enlightened by the teaching and preaching of God's Word. And now, here's Pastor Jamie.
2: Matthew chapter number 15. On Sunday mornings, we're going through the Gospel of Matthew. And the good thing about going through the Gospels, you have a lot of helps right there beside you. And so as we look at the Gospels, when these accounts are shared, You get other resources. And from Mark's gospel also shared this great story about this dear woman coming to Jesus, begging for bread. She's begging for really the deliverance of her daughter who Satan has a hold of. I don't know of anything that would drive parents to an old-fashioned altar or on their knees any quicker than having Satan have his way with your children. It's a very tough situation here in this text, but it gives us hope because there is deliverance in Christ Jesus. Begging for bread is the title of the sermon this morning. If you found your place in Matthew chapter 15, we're going to begin reading in verse 21. We'd ask you if you could stand, if you're able, with your copy of the Scriptures open, and we'll honor and reverence the reading of God's holy, inerrant, infallible, inspired word together. Matthew chapter number 15 and verse number 21. The Bible says, then Jesus went thence and departed into the coast of Tyre and Sidon. And behold, a woman of Canaan came out of the same coast and cried unto him, saying, have mercy on me, O Lord, thou son of David. My daughter is grievously vexed with a devil. But he answered her not a word. And his disciples came and besought him, saying, send her away, for she crieth after us. But he answered and said, I am not sent but unto the lost sheep of the house of Israel. Then came she and worshipped him, saying, Lord, help me. But he answered and said, it is not meet to take the children's bread and to cast it to dogs. And she said, truth, Lord. Yet the dogs eat the crumbs which fall from the master's table. Then Jesus answered and said unto her, and I want you to hear this, O woman, great is thy faith, be it unto thee as thou wilt. And her daughter was made whole from that very hour. Our Father, we thank you for the word of God. Lord, we thank you for what you have done in the life of this woman and her precious daughter. May we draw hope, strength, and encouragement even in the own situations of our life where we need the deliverance of a holy God. Lord, would you do that in us and through us as only you can? We pray, Lord, that I would decrease and you increase. May the words of my mouth and the meditations of my heart be acceptable in your sight. You're our strength and you are our Redeemer. Lord, we pray that your perfect will would be done in this house, and we pray that your word would go forth in great power and demonstration to the end thereof. You're glorified and we're all changed. And we ask it in the strong and matchless name of the Lord Jesus. And all God's people said, amen. You may be seated. Well, for those who have been faithful on Sunday mornings and have been with us for these 15 chapters, you know at this point that when Jesus began his earthly ministry publicly, there were those who come out of the woodworks to try to destroy him. And so it's already happened. And Jesus called those who chose their traditions over the authoritative word of God, he called them hypocrites because they said that they were right with God. They were leaders of the temple. They were the religious elders and heads of Israel. And the Lord Jesus exposed their hypocrisy by them placing more stock in their own traditions than in the word of the living God. And it was a great lesson for us because anything you place above absolute truth will disappoint you in. There's only one truth, one way to heaven, and his name is Jesus. He is the Word made flesh and dwelled among us, and it is absolute truth, and there is no other way. And so the Lord, I know he uses a hard word here, but he calls those leaders hypocrites. Hypocrites saying one thing and doing another. And so those hypocrites from Jerusalem had just locked horns with the Lord Jesus and went home filled with great indignation. The flames of opposition were fueled when the Lord Jesus denounced the Pharisees' traditions that violated the commandments of holy God. Then the Lord, the Bible said, withdrew himself from Galilee and headed to that old pagan stronghold of Tyre and Sidon. Why? I want you to get this if you don't hear nothing else. There is not an accident here in Scripture. There is no accidents in Scripture. This is so symbolic and so significant as well as prophetic in this deliberate move to Tyre and Sidon. He left his own and he went to a people in darkness and raw paganism. Why? Because he was looking for faith he could not find in Israel. And on top of that, he wanted to show his people what real faith really looked like. And he went all the way down to the devil's living room. And he found an incredible woman of faith to prove to his disciples what genuine biblical faith really looks like. And so Jesus knew he would find it there because he's God. It was waiting for him in the lands where darkness ruled, and there she was. A pagan woman, the Bible says she is a Gentile, and Matthew said she's a Canaanite. What does that mean? If you know biblical history, she was a member of the accursed race whom God had commanded Joshua to exterminate, but he failed to do. Here is the woman of our text who is one that exhibited such great authentic faith. This woman that was so desperate for a miracle that she was willing to beg God for it. Well, we're too dignified to do anything like that. We don't even want to have our name on the prayer list or come to an altar when the invitation's given. Hogwash. I want to learn from this dear woman. If it takes me begging God, I want to beg God because I need his works in my life more than I need the breath in my lungs. And this woman gives us something wonderful, wonderful to follow, a great example. She believed that even the crumbs that fell from the master's table was sufficient to meet her need. And I believe this morning, if you and I too would humble ourselves and beg God for bread, there would be more miracles in the making that we could shake a stick at. I want to follow the example of this woman in our text. Notice in verses 21 through 23, we find that she was hopeful. Well, yeah, why else would you come to Jesus? Why would you be at church this morning? Why would you read your Bible? Why would you seek after God? Why would you pray if there's no hope in Jesus? Hey, we just sang it last week. All my hope is in Jesus. Here was a woman out of the darkness of raw paganism. She found there was hope in him. Let me read those to you again. When Jesus departed from the coast of Tyre and Sidon, the coast of Tyre and Sidon, they beheld a woman of Canaan came out of the same coast and cried unto him, saying, "Have mercy on me, O Lord. Thou son of David, my daughter is grievously vexed with the devil." But he answered her not a word, and his disciples came and besought him, saying, "Send her away, for she crieth after us." But I see hope in her. I mean, hope is seen really in her desperation. She was on a desperate search to find Jesus. Mark said in his gospel that Jesus tried to seclude himself after leaving the Galilean region without anyone knowing. Well, I can imagine putting on humanity. The Bible said he was like we are, yet without sin. In other words, he felt what tiredness was all about. Food, the lack thereof, exhaustion. He wanted to find a place just to rest. Vance Abner said, "Unless you come apart, you'll come apart." You got to get away sometimes and rest, and maybe that was what he was wanting to do. But here's a truth that I am so blessed in. He could not be hidden. The Lord cannot be hidden. And that's so true. As a matter of fact, Jesus didn't come to be hidden. I mean, Jesus came and he chose to reveal himself to all of humanity. And he told us in his word, those who seek me early shall find me. Oh, hurry and seek after God. Hurry. He is the bright and the shining light. May we seek the Lord while he may be found. May we call upon him while he is near. As the song says, pass me not, O gentle Savior. Hear my humble cry. While on others thou art calling, do not pass me by. My hope is in Jesus. And here was a woman who would not and could not wait for the next meeting, next revival, the next church service. It was out of her great need and desperation. She came out of her coast crying unto the Lord, and she had met Jesus, and she had to meet him, I mean now. I wish we had that type of urgency coming to God. We need it. Her daughter's life depended upon a miracle from God. It's sad. One time we were in chapel, and one of the students asked the professor, what do you think it's going to take for people to be driven to God in desperation? He said, I'd be scared to entertain that thought. But I'll tell you, let something tragic like this come to your life, you don't care who's sitting beside you. You don't care who's around you. You don't care what other people think. You don't care what other people are dressed as. You don't give a rip about anything except you've got to find and meet Jesus now. You need him more than your next breath. And there she was. It was a very diligent search, but it was a desperate situation. She needed the mercy of the Lord. That's what she said. I need his mercy. Have mercy upon me. Why? Because her little daughter was lost and possessed by the devil. Is there anything worse? I live for knowing my children are saved. Is there anything worse than having a child who doesn't know Jesus, who is lost and on their way to a devil's hell? I can't think of anything worse. And on top of that, demented and tormented by the devil himself. Is there anything that would rip your heart out than to see the activity of the devil consuming your child? That's where she was at. I mean, it was a terrible situation. Here is just a young little girl. And there's few things in life more precious than our little children. Who does the devil think he is to go after our little children? What does that tell you? He's ruthless. You know the trash of our society? The lowest of the low of our society? They're predators upon what? Our children. Wonder where they got that from. Their father, the devil. After little children. How ruthless he is to think of that. By the way, this is just not bad behavior. This was a situation that was completely out of mama's control. She wasn't just being a brat. No. This wasn't corrected by reasoning or paddling the rear end. Oh, those things work. You ought to try them sometimes, new parents. This was a little girl that was lost in sin and being tormented and demented by the devil himself. That is a power that you and I, listen to me, that is a power that you and I are no match for. And by the way, it was not uncommon in that region at all, nor in any region where darkness reigns. Listen, you cannot expose a child to raw paganism and not expect Satan to have his way with them. And if this will not drive a parent to beg Jesus for mercy and help, nothing ever will. Yet in her hope, and in her desire was the power and the person of the living God. She believed that the Lord Jesus was Lord. She addressed him as Lord, and she believed that he was Israel's king, the Messiah, and the Savior of the world. She addressed him as such. And so her verbiage meant something. It showed what she believed. She knew that she could not help her daughter. It was beyond her control, but she believed he could. I do too. I don't think there's a person beyond reach of God's grasp. I believe God's grace is greater than all of our sin. I believe when sin did abound, that grace does much more abound. I believe his mercy is fresh and new every day, and it extends to all generations. I have hope in Jesus. Notice her hope was seen in her determination. It had been easy to go home. Jesus didn't answer. It had been easy to turn around and really just kind of hold your head down and waddle back home, because even his followers and the disciples said, "Would you please send her home? She's crying after us. Get rid of her." How would you like to come to church broken, downhearted, because the devil's been at your house? And somebody was as rude to you as these disciples were. "Lord, send her away." Can you imagine somebody coming to these doors broken and needing the Lord? And I've got a bunch of security and ushers and folks that come to me and said, "Will you get rid of them? They ain't quit crying since they come in." We'd have new ushers and new greeters. And you understand? But isn't it amazing that even those who have good intentions can show up with bad intentions? It's terrible what the disciples did. It'd have been easy for her to turn around and walk away. But not when you're desperate. Listen to the word of God. She was desperate. She was determined. It was seen in her persistence. She was not easily deterred. The disciples grew tired of her begging and crying. And at first, Jesus did not even answer her, but she would not give up. And so, send her away was the solution that the disciples come up with, a very spiritual bunch there. This is what they said to the hungry multitude too when they come to Jesus to be fed. "And I'm so thankful unto God that Jesus ignored them then and he would ignore them now." Thank God he does not turn away those who are hungry and those who are hurting. So you can bring your starving soul to Jesus and you can bring your broken and wounded heart to Jesus, because no one cares for you like God. I'm glad that he did not fulfill that request. The Lord was so moved by her persistence and determination. Do you remember what James said in our desperation, when that are desperate for miracles? He said, "The effectual fervent prayers of a righteous man availeth much." So what does that mean? That means you keep on seeking, you keep on asking, you keep on knocking, you keep on being persistent and begging God for the miracle that you need in your life. The Lord honored her persistence, and I promise you, based on the authority and the unchanging nature and character of God, he will honor your persistence as well. You know, there's spouses in this house that are saved and right with God because they had their spouse who lived on an altar Sunday after Sunday, Wednesday after Wednesday, week after week, year after year, begging God for a miracle in their home. And praise God, God heard their cries. God honored their persistence, and so will he you. I'd like to go on because there's so many other examples, but here was a woman who was hopeful. It's seen not only in her persistence, but it's seen in her person. She exercised great humility. Matthew says in his gospel that she cried unto the Lord, and Mark says she fell down at his feet. Mark also reminds us that this woman was not just a Greek and a Canaanite. She was a Syrophoenician woman, a person who came from a people who abhorred God and the people of God. Would you put that in context? Here is a woman who came from a people who hated the God of the Bible and the people who followed him. Can you imagine how the devil fought this journey? Would you just go with me in your mind for a moment? I bet she heard her mom and daddy's voice and said, "Have you lost your ever-loving mind? Why would you ever turn from our gods to the Hebrew God?" And then all the fighting to get there, and she finally makes it to the scene where Jesus is, and his disciples said, "Will you quit crying? Lord, send her away." I just have to kind of put that in my mind and say, how would I feel? Well, it really means, how desperate are you? How persistent are you? What kind of person is she? Here was a woman who had rejected everything that she was taught, dismissed all of her pride, ego, and prejudice, and came to Jesus and begged him to help her and to heal her little daughter. Now, why would you say all that? Because it might not be so different from some of those who grew up in an atheistic home, or maybe a home that was taught there's nothing good down there at the church. You don't need to go to church. You need to stay away from the church. And preachers aren't anything but just troublemakers. Maybe you've been taught and you come from a home that God is nothing, and that's just a crutch for those who cannot support themselves and have a hard time functioning and doing life, and there's nothing to that. There's nothing about the Bible, and you've really grew up with a terrible misconception. But if you need a God's mighty work in your life, you're going to have to do just like this woman did. You're going to have to dismiss these hellish traditions and wicked ideologies and philosophies of this world, and understand that you've sought everything, and all around you there is no hope and there is no help. And out of your desperation, you have heard and you have seen that there's a God of the Hebrews that can part the water. There's a God of the Hebrews that can raise up the sick and heal them. There's a God of the Hebrews that can do all manner of great things that even they say, what manner of man is this, that even the winds and waves obey his voice? When you're desperate, you need a miracle in your life, you'll be just like this woman. You'll dismiss all of those things, all of them, and you'll humble yourself before God. You'll denounce your pride. You'll reject those former teachings, and you'll humble yourself, and you'll learn to trust him. Boy, this tells me here's a woman of great hope, and here's a woman that was hungry. Now, I didn't bring up this analogy. She did. She did. The Lord reminds her in verse 24, he answered and said to them, I am not sent, but unto the lost sheep of the house of Israel, which is true. Which is true. Jesus came unto his own. He had come up as a tender root out of dry ground of the lineage of David. The son of David. He came on mission to do what? To save his people from their sin. He was on mission from the Father. Now, I don't want you to lose this. I want you to understand. See, all the way in the beginning, they cried for a Redeemer. God heard. And on God's calendar, when time was right, in the fullness of time, God sent forth his Son. Why? To save his people from their sin. I can't explain God's sovereign choice. I don't understand it all. All I know is that God chose Israel not because of Israel, not of anything they could bring to the table. He could have chose Iran, Iraq, you name it, but he chose Israel to be his people, and he would be their God. And they got into a trouble, and he knew they would. They needed a Redeemer. He said, I'll send my Son. Fullness of time, he came. He came to the house of Israel to save his people from their sins. He told them, I'm on mission. I've came to the house of Israel to save them. She didn't stop with that. She would not stop there. That is absolutely true. But we also know through the ministry of the Lord Jesus and the teaching of the gospel that his heart also went out to her as already had gone out to other sheep not of that fold. God was already in the business of making a difference and saving Gentiles. And all of this was a test, nothing more than a test, to prove to his disciples real faith can be found even in the dark, raw, pagan lands. Why? Because there's no hope in paganism. There's only hope in Jesus. And so there is this test. These words seem very, very calloused, where Jesus said, she came and she worshiped him, saying, Lord, help me. But he answered and said, it is not meet to take the children's bread and to cast it to dogs. And she said, truth, Lord, yet the dogs eat the crumbs which fall from the master's table. Again, these words seem very, very callous to us, but they're not as they appear. They're not written in a derogatory word. You say, well, I don't understand that. Well, you need to understand the nature and the character of God. He's too good to be unkind. That's not who he is. But what she did is she passed this test with flying colors. Now, if she had been a redneck Baptist from East Tennessee, she would have flew up in anger and said, I am as good as anybody in the house of Israel, if not better. She didn't. You know what she said? True, Lord. See, those who think they deserve the goodness of God miss it. But that those who understand they deserve hell and nothing more, nothing less. Those who, like the publican who stood afar off and couldn't even lift up his eyes unto heaven or the temple and smote his breast and said, "Oh God, be merciful to me, a sinner." She said, "Lord, it's true. Lord, it's so true. I'm a heathen. I'm a pagan. I'm a Canaanite by birth. I am not of the covenant of Abraham. I am not a child of Jacob. I belong to a dog-like people. Lord, it's true. My people are God-hating, hell-bound, idolatrous people. You're right. We're sinners." But also see, there's hunger, her yet willing to worship God, but it's seen in her wisdom. She understood this truth. She knew both who she was and who he is. Now I want you to get this. I cannot pound this home enough. We live in the buckle of the Bible Belt, and I am thankful. But sometimes we act like we are so dumb. I'm not being mean. I'm being honest. I mean, we're not out from the Midwest where you can't even find a church. We're not up around the East Coast and the West Coast where it's crazy. I know I'm going to get all kinds of people tell me that's where I was from. Well, thank God you moved. There's a reason you moved. But here we are in the buckle of the Bible, but we're inundated by the gospel. But so many people miss the gospel because they don't know who they really are. And they don't know who he is. She said, "Lord, you are right. From my family, from my lineage, from our practices, I don't deserve anything. I deserve no grace. I deserve no mercy. Why? Because me and my people have served the devil for a long, long time." See, we're too good to say anything like that. We're too sophisticated and refined to say, "I was a child of the devil, a child of disobedience. I was a sinner by nature and by choice. God, I have blown it." But see, she not only knew who she was, she knew who he was. "But you're the God of mercy. Oh, Son of David, the Messiah, the one sent of God to save us from our sin." See, that's when you're going somewhere. When you realize you don't deserve anything but hell, but there's a holy God in heaven who loves you with an everlasting love, and there's a holy God in heaven who has pardon, not punishment, for those who will humble themselves and repent of their sins. That's saying, "God, I'm wrong, and you're right," and turning the other way. And in doing so, there is mercy upon top of mercy. There's grace greater than all of our sin. And she recognized that. She knew that she was but a pagan and a lost sinner. She said, "No help in us. No help in our ideologies and philosophies and religion. There is no hope in our own." But she knew there was hope in the Lord because he could satisfy her hungry soul. "Yes, Lord, I'm a dog. Even the dogs eat the crumbs that fall from the master's table. And that's really all I'm asking for. Just a crumb." She understood what trust meant too. And as she worshiped him, she simply asked him to help her. She knew she couldn't, but again, she knew he could. Can you imagine that? Even crumbs. The leftovers were sufficient to her daughters. You know what's sad? The disciples were eating steak and were missing it.
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All right. Good morning. It's wonderful to see y'all here today. Let's open our hymnals to 517. We'll be singing I Am Resolved on 517.

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Let's turn to 135. We'll be singing Nothing But the Blood on 135.

For the message this morning, let's turn to 524. We'll be singing, "He Hideth My Soul" on 524.

Turn with me to Romans chapter number 12. Romans chapter number 12. We are looking at these two first verses together. And we continue with these great truths, these encouragement for our lives, for our walk. As we know in this section, beginning with chapter 12, the Apostle Paul is now connecting our duty as a Christian with the wonderful doctrine that he has laid forth. And you and I are to know and understand the truth of God's word, the doctrine. But if the Lord Jesus Christ has saved our souls, if you know him today, that doctrine, those truths, bring along with it a responsibility to love and serve Jesus Christ and to walk with him. We know in our life, as we looked last time together about presenting our bodies, yielding our bodies, surrendering them to Christ. This morning, we add to that the great importance to be able to do that. We must also yield our mind and our wills. And you and I know that we have a will. We have a choice in this life. You chose, most of you chose to come this morning to church. Some chose not to. Some had valid reasons, some did not. The point this morning is you and I choose daily what we're going to do, where we're going to go, what we're going to say, what we are not going to say. And that is a truth. And there is a great contrast that John said in 1 John chapter 1. There's a difference between darkness and light. And the Apostle Paul, in this very letter, over and over, and especially in Romans chapter 7, verses 14 and following, he laid out the importance of the difference of what? The spirit and the flesh. And you and I, as we look at these verses this morning, we look at this great battle for the mind that controls then our decision-making. The will of man must be surrendered to God as well. Verse 1, I beseech you therefore, brethren, by the mercies of God, that you present your bodies a living sacrifice, holy, acceptable unto God, which is your reasonable service. And be not conformed to this world, but be ye transformed by the renewing of your mind, that ye may prove what is that good and acceptable and perfect will of God. Our will needs to be yielded to his will. And that cannot be done on our own. We need to be transformed, to be changed. And as we yield and as we surrender, we then will be given power and strength to walk with Christ, to please him and not please the flesh. We'll never have 100% success with that in this life, but the Lord can give us victory in our life each and every day. The battle for the mind. What is controlling our minds? Boy, that would be quite a subject to dive into, and all of the different things that are going on in our nation and our world during this age. So much out there that does influence and has taken control of the mind of man. We know, as we have studied the scriptures, that the devil himself is most readily involved in this mind battle, this mind game.
But where do you and I stand in the midst of it? What controls our minds? What grabs our attention? What demands our focus and takes our focus day in and day out? What is influencing our decisions and our very actions? You and I can stop for a few moments this morning and examine our own hearts and lives and really get to the heart of the matter.

here in this passage is giving us this strong suggestion that as we present our bodies to be this living sacrifice, we are to be not conformed to this world. As we look at this morning, those two terms are very important, conformed and world. What exactly is the Apostle Paul referring to? This conforming is this idea from the Greek word of conforming to a pattern. The world is referring to this time, this age. The world itself, the earth, the universe, was created by God. And in its beginning, it was good. It was perfect. The problem is sin. This age is controlled by sin. What pattern are you and I following? I'm sure in your life and at some point in time, maybe you followed poor plans or a bad pattern, or maybe if you were putting something together and boy, the instructions just didn't make sense. They just weren't laid out very well. Has anybody ever put anything together that you thought was according to the pattern, but boy, it was wrong? I've done it again just the other day. A couple different little things putting together and had to backtrack. And I'm sure no one else has ever had to do that, but I'll admit it this morning. You know, I'm on step five and I got to go undo step 5, 4, 3, 2, 1. I got to start back at the beginning because I used the wrong screw or I put it together backwards. Anybody ever failed to follow the pattern? I don't sew, but I can imagine that seamstresses must follow that pattern and get the proper lengths and widths and all of that. And if you don't follow that pattern for that piece of clothing, it's not going to work for what it was intended. Something's not going to be covered or it's not going to fit. It's going to be too long, too short, too wide. Patterns are important. What our focus is on, what we're looking at, what our guidebook is, it needs to be the proper thing. That's what the Apostle Paul is laying out here. What pattern are you and I conforming our life to? Are we trying to match up? We'll talk more about this in a moment. But are we trying to match up with the pattern of this age that's controlled by sin? It's ideas, it's entertainment, it's pleasures, it's sin. Folks, our world is filled with ones who they are attempting. It's not by accident. They are purposefully following those very patterns that the Apostle Paul, that the Word of God says, do not do. Do not follow. But instead, our minds become controlled. Who or what is influencing us, changing us, controlling us? A wonderful passage. I'll only read the first few verses. You can turn there if you'd like, just for a moment. Colossians chapter 3. Could study this entire chapter here to continue this on your own. But look this morning with me as we get started. As we look at what is grabbing our attention, our focus, and is it darkness or light? Is it flesh or spirit? Is it the world or the word? One letter difference there, but oh, so much more impact. Is it the things of God? Or is it the things of this life and the flesh? Colossians chapter 3, Paul writes this, if ye then be risen with Christ, if you're saved today, seek

those things which are above, where Christ sitteth on the right hand of God. Look at verse 2. Set your affection on things above, not on things on the earth. For ye are dead, and your life is hid with Christ in God. When Christ, who is our life, shall appear, then shall ye also appear with him in glory. You may not be thinking about glory today. You may be young, or you may be on the mindset of, hey, I'm going to live for a long, long time. None of that matters. I'm not going to think of eternity. Well, Paul is reminding us it doesn't matter. There's no age mentioned here. You and I, all of us, if we have been gloriously saved by the Lord Jesus Christ and his finished work on the cross, then we ought to seek what's above. That means today. Not tomorrow, not next week, not when we're down to the last stretch of our life. And then we decide, you know what, these things of God, they are important now. And I'll spend the last few weeks, the last few months, the last few years in church or serving the Lord. Folks, that's how a lot of people are living today. They're putting it off. The things of God don't matter. I'm following the pattern of the world. I'm to enjoy myself. Again, we covered it last week. This is my body, the world says. I'll do what I want with it. And the Bible says the opposite. You're in Christ, you were bought with a price. These things are so important to you and to me. Set your affection. That's what matters to you. Your love, your interest, your attention, your focus, your mind, your will. Set it on things above. Amen. Set it on Christ. Amen. Not, Paul makes it clear, not on the things of this earth. Not the fame, not the paycheck. Most definitely not the pleasures of sin for a season. Folks, conforming to the world is, world means again this age, but it also means season. This time, we're not in it for ourselves. We're dead. The only reason we have life is because of Christ. Paul says that in verse 3. For ye are dead, and your life is hid with Christ in God. If it wasn't for Christ, you and I would still be dead in our trespasses and sin. We would be facing the wrath of God. You can have all the fun you want to for these 20 years, these 60 years, whatever God gives you in this life. Enjoy it. What about eternity? Amen. That's what we see here. Christ, who is our life, one day shall appear. And if you're in Christ, you'll appear with him in glory. What grabs our attention, what pattern are we following? That's what we look at this morning. True Christian dedication. There were the three steps here. We already looked at them last week in an overview form, but we saw we must yield our bodies, and we see today we must yield our mind and our will. Turn with me over to Ephesians chapter 4. Since you're there in Colossians, Ephesians chapter 4. We look for a moment this morning at giving God our minds. The world, Satan, he wants to control your mind. God wants to transform your mind. Conforming we can do. Transforming only God can do. We need to be changed. But we cannot do the finished work of change that's needed in our life. We can't do it. And that's why the important emphasis on the transforming, not the conforming. Give God our mind. Ephesians chapter 4, verse 17.
This I say, therefore, and testify in the Lord, that ye henceforth walk not as other Gentiles walk, in the vanity of their mind. I'm going to keep reading, but understand again this morning that you have a will. There is a choice. It's been laid out for us already 3 or 4 times in just a little bit of scripture we've read, and we can find all kinds more. We have a choice. We can walk like the world, or we can walk with Christ. And if we strive to walk with Christ, he'll give us the strength to do so. We won't be perfect. You and I know that. But boy, what are we striving for? Walk not as other Gentiles walk, in the vanity of their mind, having the understanding darkened, being alienated from the life of God through the ignorance that is in them because of the blindness of their heart, who being past feeling have given themselves over to lasciviousness, to work all uncleanness with greediness. But ye have not so learned Christ. In other words, what if our pattern, if who we're imitating our life, who we're looking at to live for and live like, it's Christ. If you've learned Christ, if you know Christ, if you look to Christ, the author and finisher of our faith, and not look to the world and its pattern. It's exactly what's being laid out here. Paul's saying, hey, if you walk like the Gentiles, if you walk in vanity of your mind, that means my mind's controlled by all the pleasures and all the things that are out there that look good, taste good, feel good. If that's what I'm doing, then I'm right there with the world. I've conformed completely. I've done exactly what the devil would like to see. And yes, Christian, we're talking to us as well. You say, hey, wait a minute, I'm saved, it's okay. No, it's not. Paul taught us very well the difference between grace and the law. And that's why we said last week, we're not bound to do anything. Amen. But we are to love and serve the one who died for us. Yeah. We're to please him. And we're not to conform to the world. That doesn't please him. Not for a second. See the comparison. Live like Christ. Live for Christ. Those that don't live for Christ are still with a darkened understanding, living in sin. Verse 21, if so be that ye have heard him and have been taught by him as the truth is in Jesus. Watch this, that you put off concerning the former conversation, the old man, which is corrupt according to the deceitful lusts, and be renewed in the spirit of your mind, and that you put on the new man, which after God is created in righteousness and true holiness. See the comparisons this morning? Same thing Paul's talking about in Romans 12 too. Same exact thing. He lays it out here for you and I to see, to understand, to embrace, to focus on. Folks, if you're in Christ and you're still living like the old man, there's a problem. You and I were to leave that old man behind. You and I were to go forward, putting on the new man. That's what the transformation is. Christ can do that for you and for me. And again, we stop at the point and say, hey, remember, this is doctrine with duty. Doctrine says I'm saved and I'm going to heaven, and we this life. And I'm not to conform to this world. It's clear. That's not up for debate to me at all. We're to be renewed in the spirit of our minds. The Holy Spirit of God does the renewing. Put on the new man. Paul lays out here a couple suggestions. We need to get back to the other passage, but just some reminder. Verse 25, wherefore, putting away lying, speak every man truth with his neighbor, for we are members one of another. Be ye angry
and sin not. Let not the sun go down upon your wrath, neither give place to the devil. Let him that stole steal no more, but rather let him labor, working with his hands the thing which is good, that he may have to give to him that needeth. Let no corrupt communication proceed out of your mouth, but that which is good to the use of edifying, that it may minister grace unto the hearers, and grieve not the Holy Spirit of God, whereby ye are sealed unto the day of redemption. Let all bitterness and wrath and anger and clamor and evil speaking be put away from you with all malice. And be ye kind one to another, tenderhearted, forgiving one another, even as God for Christ's sake hath forgiven you. Paul has done us a great favor here by giving us some examples. Hey, if you put off the old man, and here are some of the evil things that are connected to the old man, if you put on the new man by the power of the Lord, by the transformation, by the renewing of your mind, then those things should not be prevalent in your life any longer. We put them away. And again, understand the key. I can conform in my power, but to be truly transformed, that is the power of God. Transform here in this scripture in Romans 12, verse 2. It's the same word that's used over in Matthew 17, transfigure. Same Greek word. What happened in Matthew 17? It was the transfiguration. It's when that Peter, James, and John got to see the Lord for a moment in all of his glory. He was changed. He was not just flesh at that point. They saw him and his face shine with the glory of God. He was changed. They got a glimpse of that. That's the kind of change. That's the powerful change that's being mentioned here of the transformation of our mind that will affect our will, our decision-making, and our life and our walk with the Lord. Now, this same word has also been brought into our English language. You know this word, metamorphosis. We get the same word from that. The easiest way to represent that change is that old caterpillar that goes through those stages. And some of you might like the way they look, but there's no comparison to that little old caterpillar, that wormy-looking thing. And when it pops out as what? A beautiful, magnificent butterfly. Amen. That's metamorphosis. That's a change by God Almighty that represents and gives us the illustration of the change that ought to take place in our heart and life. Amen. And Christ can do that. You can have victory over sin. You and I can walk with Christ. But we sure are not to walk as the world walks. We're to put off that old man and put on the new man. There's a change that happens from within to the outside. Conforming takes place all on the outside, guys. You and I, we can walk the walk and talk the talk when we have to. That's conforming. That's pretending. That's the hypocritical side that so many of us have, that at a certain point in time, we can act like and say the right things, and we look like the Christian, or if we've chosen to, we look like the world. One day we're one thing, and the next day we're another. True transformation is a metamorphosis, where change from the inside out. Remember, it's God that sees the heart. No matter what we perform on the outside, he still knows what's going on the inside. We must be changed. God told the prophet Jeremiah that way back with the Israelite people. Listen to this verse. We won't take time for you to find it. Jeremiah 31, verse 33. Just listen to it. What did God say? But this shall be the covenant that I will make with the house of Israel. After those days, saith the Lord, I will put my law in their inward parts and write it in their hearts and will be their God, and they shall be my people. There was God's plan for his relationship with man. I'll write it upon your heart. That change, transformation that starts on the inside.
and is shown there on the outside. Don't be conformed to this world, but be transformed. Our mind controls our bodies.

and our will controls our mind. You and I, we've all heard about the great willpower that we can have. You know, you think about exercise or diet, and that's one of the first things that comes up, right? Do you have the willpower to conquer that, to stick with it? And by the way, most of us don't. Some of you do, but most of us, I'm including myself in that, don't have that kind of willpower. Folks, in living the Christian life and walking with the Lord and choosing the right things, if we just lean on our own willpower, we'll fail. Amen. Again, that transformation that's needed. We must yield our will over to God along with our mind. His power then takes over us and gives us the willpower of a surrendered life, a surrendered mind, and a surrendered will that will serve Him, and we will not conform or change to this world. So many times we have seen others conform, so many different ways. People choose, as I said earlier on, I said I'd mention this again, some choose to conform like the world. That's the pattern they want. For whatever reason, they choose it. We have seen it when I was going through school. I'm sure some of you have as well. And I still see it today of ones who, as soon as they can get away from church and get away from mom and dad, they choose willfully, oh boy, yeah, that's what I want to do. I want to go ahead and do all these things that I wasn't allowed to do before. They willfully choose to conform to the world. Christian, can't do that. If you really, truly long and desire to do that, good chance you don't know the Lord. Amen. You've never been saved. But a lot of the rest of us, it just happens gradually. It happens gradually over time. It's a slowly erosion of our life. The conforming power of the world comes upon us, and before we know it, we have changed ourselves to a pattern that's not pleasing to the Lord. We are going after the things that the world lays out, and we can do it in so many ways. We can conform to the world through the entertainment that we put ourselves in front of or around. We're not cautious enough about what we hear, what we see, what we ingest, and that comes and does a number on our life as we consume the world's entertainment. We also, believe it or not, can be conformed by education, the wrong kind of education. We can be influenced by people and ideas that are opposed to God and His Word. And before you know it, folks, we have been conformed to a pattern that is not pleasing to God. It's happening as we speak. Unfortunately, it's happening in churches. But it's definitely happening in our schools, in our colleges, in our universities, where we have ungodly men and women that stand before younger folks, and they teach them that God's word is false, that it all happened in a big bang, boom, that there's no creator, that Christ was just a man who deserved to go to the cross. The wrongful things that are said and the error that is taught, folks, it changes. Yeah. We can be conformed even through education. What about our friends? The wrong kind of friends, does it conform us to the world? Yes, you know that. But boy, we need to be reminded of that today. Who we hang around and listen to, and we end up doing what they do. We end up talking like they talk. Yep. Before we know it, we've changed and conformed to the pattern of this world, all through who we hung out with. And this I don't care attitude of, hey, I'll do what I want to do, and I'm not worried about anybody else but me, that's an idea of the world. And that easily slips in. And we're conformed by that. And we neglect God and His word and His grace. Because it just doesn't matter. No one else really cares. Remember old Demas that the Apostle Paul mentioned? I don't have time to mention all my examples this morning.
Demas chose this world, the exact thing that we're talking about this morning that Paul's mentioning. He saw it happen probably numerous times, but in 2 Timothy 4, verse 10, it says, "For Demas hath forsaken me," Paul says, "having loved this present world." Now, he didn't love the trees and the mountains and the lakes and the rivers. He might have. That's not what it's talking about. Demas loved this age. He loved this season. He loved the flesh and the things that the world offered him over what God offered him. And the Bible says he departed, Paul. He departed the ministry and he went to Thessalonica. Solomon, the wisest man in the world. You can find him in 1 Kings there, over there, I think chapter 4. Tells us about Solomon towards the end of his life. Again, wisest man in the world. He knew right from wrong. Look at his example. His father David. But Solomon benefited from all of the blessings of God. 40 years of peace. The most wealth and wisdom you could ever imagine. But guess what Solomon did? Even in his old age, folks. You say, hey, again, I've lived my life. It doesn't matter now. No, this passage, this Bible, it's for all of us at any age, at any point. Solomon, towards the end of his life, took on, you know it, all those wives and concubines. And along with that, he took on their gods. And instead of worshiping the one true God who had given 40 years of peace, all the wealth and wisdom he could take, and his life was going magnificently. He had whatever he wanted. But he chose to pattern his life towards the end after the things of this world. He was influenced by those others, and he gave in. And before he knew it, he had conformed to the world. And what about Abraham's nephew, Lot? Lot may be the best example there is of conforming to the world. Lot knew better. He had all the advantages that Abraham had, and even more. Abraham said, all right, Lot, you know, we need to split up. We understand all that. And you pick the area you want, and I'll take what's left. And we know what Lot chose. Lot's will, his mind, wanted the desires of this world. And he chose the area near Sodom. He pitched his tent toward Sodom. He chose that. He was making a willful decision to conform to Sodom, to the world. And you and I know it before, and we know it. He's not on the outside looking in. He's at the gate. He's inside all of the way. He's not just living there. He's serving at the gate. He's a leader in the city. He took it all over a gradual time, conforming to the world and not being transformed by the renewing of his mind. Not at all. Lot chose the wrong path. The final straw for Lot before God graciously saved him, before he destroyed Sodom and Gomorrah for its egregious sins. But don't think Lot was doing everything he could. Lot had consequences, and the final straw there was when Lot's own family. He was so conformed to the world when he started to talk to them about doing right or following him out or listening to him. Guess what? They didn't listen to a word he said. Because to them, Lot was no different than anybody else. Maybe you and I wonder today why folks aren't listening to us. Maybe family or friends, they don't pay any attention to our witness and what we have to say. And maybe they're watching how we live. Maybe they see we're just like the world. We've conformed to the world. We are not living. We have not yielded over our mind and our will. And we're walking like the Gentiles walk. We ought to be different because of what Christ did for us. Be not conformed to this world, but be transformed by the renewing of your mind. Dig into this word. The Holy Spirit of God to give us the strength to conquer sin, temptation, all that comes our way. We must yield to him 100%. Listen to just the chorus. We'll close now. Great hymn. You have longed for sweet peace and for faith to increase.
and have earnestly, fervently prayed, but ye cannot have rest or be perfectly blessed

0: until all on the altar is laid. Is your all on the altar of sacrifice laid? Your heart, does the spirit control? You can only be blessed and have peace and sweet rest as you yield him your body and soul. With God's help, may we present our bodies a living sacrifice. Let's pray together this morning. Dear gracious Heavenly Father, we just pray one for another today. This is a true and tough topic of truth from your word today. Lord, I just pray that it does hit all of us hard. May we not just glance over it and once again leave and say, hey, I'm doing just fine. I'm better than the next guy. Or I'll clean it up down the road, way down the road. Lord, help it, your truth, your doctrine, the duty that we have. Lord, make it real to us today. May we truly see the benefit of yielding our bodies and our minds and our wills completely to you. May we offer all of ourselves back to you on that altar of sacrifice. Lord, I pray for those that are lost, those that as they hear the message this morning, they're confused, they're distraught because they have no answers. Lord, I pray this morning that you, your Holy Spirit, may reach to them and let them know that you are the answer, that they must turn to Christ and the shed blood on Calvary to be cleansed of their sins. In Jesus' name, amen.
1: All right, let's stand and turn to 515. We'll be singing the first and third verse of Near the Cross on 515.

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2: 91.5 The Blessing, WHCB, Bristol, Kingsport, Johnson City. Kenneth Hill here. I've been told by some folks I don't say much at the top of the hour. Well, I can't really say too much, but I can tell you that Jesus Christ, God's own Son, came to this earth and died for your sin that you might have your sins forgiven. So turn from your sin, turn to Jesus Christ, and receive Him as your personal Savior. And there'll be a home in heaven for you. I can tell you that in 30 seconds.
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4: We are beginning in 1 Corinthians. This was written around AD 55. It was the fifth book of the New Testament written. Some scholars would say it was written later than AD 55, but that's the date that we're using for it. This was written in Ephesus, and Paul spent 3 years with the Ephesians planting the church and getting things ready there. He had already been in the city of Corinth and had planted the church there and spent time in the church, beginning the church. This is a letter, probably his second letter, according to most scholars, to the church of the Corinthians, so that they might have some understanding of practical Christian living. The church of Corinth was a bad church, much like our churches today, for the most part, filled with a lot of sin, filled with people who thought they were Christians, although they never lived like a Christian. They had no thoughts of a Christian, but they had been, well, in some fashion, made to believe that they were Christians. Am I saying they weren't? No, but I am saying they didn't live like they were. And that's what we find in most of our churches today. Many who profess Christ but don't live that profession. Some would say they are professors but not possessors. And that's the way it was in the church there at Corinth. Now, Paul, being the planter of the church, had planted it properly. He always did everything right. He was called of God to plant churches. And so he did. And what had happened was that hedonism, that is, the sin of the world around the church, had come into the church. And the basic, fundamental, as has been called primitive, meaning simply simple Christianity, had been mixed with the affairs of the world. Do we ever see that in today's congregations? Where the world comes in and messes up what God had going. That always happens because that's human nature. If God's doing something, people love to get involved with what God is doing. And as we study the book of Acts in Sunday school, we'll be seeing that more and more. As the church grew, people wanted to join the church. Whether they knew Christ or not, it didn't matter. They wanted to get in on the action. In the early days of our nation, when we were having the Brush Arbor meetings and the Methodist revivals of the early days of our nation, they would have the Brush Arbor meetings, and for days and days and weeks, people would come, horse and buggy, on horseback and walking. They would even set up camp outside of the meeting grounds. That's why they called them camp meetings. And they would set up camp, and there would be prostitution and sale of alcoholic beverages and gambling and everything you could imagine. All the sin of the world on the outskirts, not in the camp meeting, but on the outskirts. Because what the devil knew was true. Where there's a crowd, you'll find sinners. It's also true for the Christian. Where there's a crowd, you'll find sinners. And some of those who were gambling, who were visiting prostitutes, some of the prostitutes, some of the alcoholics, got saved in those camp meetings and were changed forever. And yet they came because there was an excitement in that thing called the Brush Arbor meeting or the camp meeting or the protracted meetings. There was an excitement, and so the lost came. Now, they brought with them all their vices, all their sin, all their degradation, but they came, and they might come for a week or two or three or four. Oh, for the days in which we had the time to wait upon the Lord. You study the Scripture, and you see that time and time again when God was moving upon an area, upon people in a region, it was because they had been waiting upon Him. And it was with the protracted meetings, with the long-time camp meetings that we had in this nation. And so we saw the good and the bad come. Well, that was the same case in the church there for the Corinthians. The good and the bad came together. It is the same in every church. It is the same in every locality. If God's at work, people are drawn to that. With their faults, with their problems, with their sin, they're drawn to that. And so they had come into the church, and Paul had to write this letter. Apparently, as I said, he had written one before, but that one's not recorded for us. And he writes this one, and this is the one we call the first epistle of Paul to the Corinthians. Now, one word might be said for the geography here. It's between the city of Corinth was on the isthmus, which is the little bit of land between the Adriatic and the Aegean Seas. And if you look on your map in the back of your Bible, or in perhaps you've got an encyclopedia at home, you look at that, and you'll see where the church, where the city, where the church was, sat. And it was a very narrow bit of land, and in fact, when the mariners were coming through, they would put in at harbor at that city. And that's why it was such a terribly wicked town. The sailors would come in. And in fact, the city was in such a place that they would bring those ships out of the Adriatic or the Aegean, and they would roll them on logs across the ground, pull them, to take them to the other side, to get in the other sea. The reason they did that was because it was very treacherous if you went around that little bit of land. It was very treacherous, a lot of bad water there. And so they would pull it across, and while they were pulling it across, of course, the sailors had some time, because the sailors were probably part of the union, didn't pull the ship. They probably had other longshoremen who pulled the ship across. And when it was over on the other side, then they had joined the ship and sail off. But it was a wicked city. It had all sorts of wickedness. And that's the basis of where we are as we begin the study of 1 Corinthians. Let's pray, shall we, before we begin. Father, we thank You for Your wonderful, wonderful grace, for Your grace that draws us to Jesus Christ. And as we begin our study of this epistle of Paul, we ask that you would open our hearts, our minds, our spiritual eyes and ears to the understanding of your word. And Father, I pray that your Holy Spirit would be at work in me, be at work in the lives of these who would hear your word. And Father, I pray that you would just put me aside, let folks see Jesus Christ. Lord, we wait upon thee as we would ask you to teach us, and we thank you in Jesus' name. Amen. We begin our study with a reading of God's Word in 1 Corinthians chapter 1. Paul, called to be an apostle of Jesus Christ through the will of God, and Sosthenes, our brother, unto the church of God which is at Corinth, to them that are sanctified in Christ Jesus, called to be saints, with all that in every place call upon the name of Jesus Christ our Lord, both theirs and ours, grace be unto you, and peace from God our Father, and from the Lord Jesus Christ. I thank my God always on your behalf, for the grace of God which is given you by Jesus Christ, that in everything ye are enriched by him, in all utterance and in all knowledge, even as the testimony of Christ was confirmed in you, so that ye come behind in no gift, waiting for the coming of our Lord Jesus Christ, who shall also confirm you unto the end, that ye may be blameless in the day of our Lord Jesus Christ. God is faithful, by whom ye were called unto the fellowship of his Son, Jesus Christ, our Lord. We'll stop our reading there at verse 9 to consider these verses as the preliminary in our study of 1 Corinthians. Paul writes saying, "It is I who's writing the letter." In his epistles, you will note that he begins, except for the epistle of Hebrews, he begins with Paul. He begins by telling us who he is. You didn't have to wait to the end of the letter to see who wrote it. He puts his name at the beginning. We always put our name at the end. And so if you're looking at a letter, you look at the bottom to see. I got a letter the other day. Didn't have a return address on it that I knew. And I opened it up. And I don't get much mail except junk mail. But I got this piece of mail and opened it up. And here was a letter from a very important person, a governmental figure. Signed apparently personally, addressed to me apparently personally. But when I opened it up, I didn't know who it was from. Didn't say. So I had to open it up and take a look. And I looked and I said, yeah, this is worth reading. And so I read it. And I thought, well, you know, that's the way it is with us. Sometimes we don't know who the letters are from. This letter is written by Paul to the church at Corinth, but it is also written under the inspiration of the Holy Spirit, meaning the Holy Spirit told Paul what to write, and Paul wrote it, and then it was placed in the canon of Scripture, and canon means completed, the completed Scripture, the 66 books of Scripture. It was placed here as an admonition for us, as something to teach us with. Something for us to learn by. He says, Paul, called to be an apostle of Jesus Christ through the will of God, and Sosthenes, our brother. Now, Sosthenes apparently was one of the folks mentioned there in Acts who was one of the leaders there. And he was one of Paul's companions from time to time. And Paul writes and he says, Sosthenes is with me, and this is what I want you to know. But notice who he calls himself. He doesn't say Paul the Magnificent One. We had a boxer of years gone by, whom you'll remember, many of you, who always proclaimed, I am the greatest. Always said that. Everywhere he went, I am the greatest. I am the greatest. And it got so that people actually believed him. He was the greatest. Paul could have said, I am the greatest. I am the most special. I'm the one called out of due time. I'm the one called to be the apostle to the Gentiles. Here I am. I'm the best you've ever seen. But he didn't do that. He said, Paul, called to be an apostle of Jesus Christ through the will of God. He gave his name. He gave his office. He gave his name to let you know who he was, who was writing the letter. He gave his office to know, let you know the authority in which he wrote the letter. When I get a letter from some government official, I look at the authority in which they write. Maybe I know them, maybe I don't know them, but I do know the authority in which they write. We never had the pleasure of meeting Paul as those in the Corinthian church. Many of them had met him and knew him. We didn't have the pleasure of meeting Paul, but we do have the understanding of what his authority was. And so he writes in the authority of being an apostle. And he says, this is written unto the church of God, which is at the city of Corinth. To them that are sanctified in Christ Jesus, called to be saints with all that in every place call upon the name of Jesus Christ, our Lord. Both theirs and ours. Jesus Christ is the Lord of both those who call on him in the city of Corinth, and Jesus Christ is Lord of all. Notice it is the church of God. We have many names on churches, don't we? I mean, ours is called the Morrison City Mission. Could be the Morrison City Mission Church, if you prefer. We have others called the Church of God, some called the Church of Christ, some called the Church of Jesus Christ, some called the Church of Jesus Christ in God, some are called, well, I mean, you go down the list, I mean, whatever group you want to use. The Church of the Firstborn is a new group. Maybe it's an old group, but it's a new group to me. Here he says, unto the Church of God. That's not a denomination, folks. That was a local assembly of believers, which is at the city of Corinth, to them that are sanctified. Who is the church? The sanctified ones, the ones called to be saints. We are the ones set apart, sanctified. What's that? That's holy. Holy. God is thrice holy, three times holy. Holy, holy, holy, Lord God Almighty. We are holy, that is sanctified, that is set apart. What is the meaning of sanctification? It means to be set apart from, set apart to. Set apart from the world, meaning we're not to be of the world, we're in it but not of it, and set apart to God. And so we're to be of God, in God, with God, everything God is, we're to be a part of as we can. So we're set apart unto God. We are a vessel that's set apart for God's use. Just like you have a favorite pan you use to make the omelets in the morning. That omelet pan is set apart for omelets. You don't use it for much else. If you had a waffle iron, you wouldn't use it to iron your clothes. You'd use it to make your waffles. It'd be set apart for making waffles. You don't use the big spoon you've got there, you know, that huge oversized spoon you got in the kitchen for stirring the big stews. You don't use that to stir your paint when you're painting. Why? Because it would make it less useful for you in the kitchen. And it's primarily for the kitchen. Its use is in the kitchen. And that's the way it is with us. We are set apart to be used by God. That's the reason why we are called to a holy life. We're called to holy living. Here, Paul was writing to a church that had all sorts of problems. They had sin in the ranks. They had all sorts of trouble within the people in the church. And there was problem after problem.

after problem after problem. And yet he wrote to them and he said to the church of God, to those that are sanctified in Christ Jesus, set apart, those that are called to be saints. Now the words to be, I guess that's an infinitive phrase, but anyway, the words to be are not in the original. So we're not really called, they were not really called to be saints, they were called saints. And it doesn't mean called as in, hey, you're a saint, and you just named the name of a saint. No, it was they were called of God, they were ordained of God, they were placed by God as a saint. And what's a saint? Is a saint somebody who lived a good life, died 500 years ago, and some group somewhere says, now they're a saint? No. You see, we were sinners, and when we got saved, we became saints. As one old boy put it, there's saints and there's ain'ts. And a saint is a person who used to be an ain't but got saved. And so there's saints and ain'ts. But in reality, a saint is a sanctified one, and that's any person who has placed their faith in the Lord Jesus Christ is a person who is holy. Not by their own righteousness, not by their works of righteousness, but by the righteousness of Christ they're made holy. I'm made holy in Christ, not in myself. I have nothing within myself to bring me to holiness. It's a gift of the grace of God. And Paul is writing to this church in this local place, and he writes to them and he says, this is to everybody who's sanctified. This is to all of you saints. All of you saved ones. All of you who are called saints. You are ordained to be saints. With all that in every place call upon the name of Jesus Christ our Lord. He says, I'm writing to you and to everybody who everywhere calls upon the name of Christ Jesus our Lord. Now, it doesn't mean just calls out the name. It means calls upon Christ for everyday life. That's what we do as Christians. We don't live for ourselves. We don't live unto ourselves. We depend upon Jesus Christ to be our everything that we need, to be our all in all. Now, Paul gives them grace. Paul never writes without giving some grace. He said, grace be unto you and peace from God our Father and from the Lord Jesus Christ. It's a little more than a howdy do. It's a salutation or a greeting of grace. Grace, the unmerited favor of God. God's riches at Christ's expense. It's that indescribable, wonderful thing that God gives us in whatever our time of testing or trial. He gives us grace. Grace be unto you and peace. You can't buy peace. You can't buy it. No matter how much money you have, you can't buy it. Some of the people with the most money in the world are the most troubled people. If they're without Christ, they're troubled no matter if they have money or not. But he gives them peace. And this is the apostle giving this to them through Jesus Christ. Grace and peace from God our Father and from the Lord Jesus Christ. We don't get it from Paul, we get it from them, from God the Father and the Lord Jesus Christ. And then he goes into thanksgiving. Now, this is all a prelude, remember. I thank my God always on your behalf for the grace of God which is given you by Jesus Christ. He doesn't say, I thank you because you're such nice people. Because he was writing to a bunch of really nasties here. But he was looking at the heavenly perspective. If all we do is look at personalities and the problems that personalities have, we will never be able to do God's work. We can't. We have to get beyond the personalities, and we

0: that's been given to you by Christ Jesus. It doesn't say, I'm thanking you because you're great people. He says, I'm giving thanks to God for what He's done for you, whether you've appropriated that or not, whether you've used it or not in your life, I'm giving God thanks for what He's given you. That in everything ye are enriched by Him in all utterance and in all knowledge, even as the testimony of Christ was confirmed in you. He said, look, because you came to faith in Jesus Christ, because you placed your faith in Him, you are made rich in spirit by Christ Jesus. You're made rich in everything that's said and in everything you know. You're made rich. And verse 6 says, and I know that because the witness of Jesus Christ was seen in you. And he's writing this to the church, was seen in you, so that you come behind in no gift, waiting for the coming of the Lord Jesus Christ. He said, look at this. He says, you've got everything you need to do good. What's keeping you from it? You have everything you need to do good. And he was writing to the church here, the Corinthians, who were doing poorly, doing bad. But he said, you've got everything you need to do good. And then I add the question, what hinders you? What keeps you from doing the good that you've been given to do? You know, we say, oh, you know, things are awfully tough, and I just don't know if I can or I can't or I can't. Wait a minute. Who's your Savior? Who has brought you from darkness to light? Jesus Christ. And if Jesus Christ has brought you from darkness to light, He has given you every spiritual blessing. Every spiritual blessing. And you have His grace, you have His peace, you have utterance and knowledge, you have everything you need to do good. And that's true for you, as it was for the Corinthians. It's true for each one of us who's placed our faith in Jesus Christ. We have everything we need to do good. Are we? Are we doing the good that God would have us to do? That's your question today. We can think of the church that the Corinthians had. We can think of all the problems they had, and we'll be covering those as we study it. But let me tell you what. They didn't have to live in squalor. They didn't have to live in spiritual poverty. They didn't have to live with sin in the camp because they were given their freedom in Christ Jesus. My friend, today I would tell you that you don't have to live in sin. You don't have to live in spiritual poverty. You don't have to live in the squalor of self-pity and loss of hope because Jesus Christ has given you hope. Jesus Christ has given you His eternal riches. Jesus Christ has given you His grace and peace if you'll but receive it.
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3: 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We serve a free fellowship meal, have Bible study, and then altar prayer. 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Now, let's go to church.
4: Romans chapter 5 and verse 12. If you found it, say, I found it. If you see the screen, say, I see it. Wherefore, say, wherefore. How many even know what the word wherefore means? It's actually an intersection. You know what an intersection is? How many of you have ever been to an intersection? It's where two roads cross, an intersection. And at this intersection, Paul is going to tell us something like an intersection tells us. An intersection always has a caution light or red light or some message to the driver. This is what I want you to know, and this is what I want you to do. Wherefore, as by one man sin entered into the world, and death by sin, and so death passed upon all men. Read that last phrase with me. For that all have sinned. If you believe that, say, I believe it. Listen to it one more time. Wherefore, as by one man sin entered into the world, and death by sin, so death passed upon all men, for that all have sinned. Father, bless your word to our hearing. In Jesus' name, amen. Thank you, and you may be seated. Thank you for standing in honor of the word of God. Having traveled this Roman highway to this intersection, we sit together today to examine one of the most crucial passages in all the Word of God. This is the central theme of the epistle of the Roman letter. By one man, sin entered into the world, and death by sin. You have heard, I'm sure, and you probably asked the same questions. Number one, was there a original man as by one man? Who was that man? Everybody say Adam. Adam. As by one man, was there an original man? You may ask the question, did God create one original pair? Are all human descendants from Adam and Eve? Look up here, let me tell you something you need to know. DNA has already proven common parentage of every person on the planet. Does that excite anybody besides me? You say it proves the Word of God is true. Yeah, it proves the God of the Word is true. In the beginning, God created the heavens and the earth. If you can go back to common parentage, you can go back to Creator God. Let me say that one more time. If you can go back to common parentage, Adam and Eve, you can go back to Creator God. How did they get here? God put them here. We did not evolve. We did not swing from a tree. We did not come into being from the formation of an amoeba. God help us. DNA has already proved the scriptures are correct. Are true. So when Paul says by one man sin entered into the world and death by sin, he's saying we had a common parentage. And this intersection is interesting because that's where we began. You may ask the question, are these people, Adam and Eve, historical? Yes, sir, they are. Did they have no contemporaries? No, sir, they did not. And I hope to answer all of these this morning. Multitudes of people do not believe in the original creation. In fact, it is here that they depart from biblical Christianity. If you do not believe in the original creation, you have already moved away from biblical Christianity. Why? If we need a Savior, because we're a sinner, how did we become a sinner? Oh, there's the question. Paul's answering that question. For as by one man, Adam, sin entered into the world, and death by sin, in that all have sinned. I read the paper and it says, so-and-so died unexpectedly. Well, when did they tell us that we're supposed to be expecting to die? Book of Genesis. That's how far behind we are. Or so-and-so died after a long time of suffering. That was a long time of sinning. The wages of sin is death. God may use some disease to kill you, but the reason you're dying is because of sin. And it goes all the way back to original parentage. So write this somewhere on your Bible or on your notepad. The original man, his name is Adam. No atheism, no Marxian philosophy, no communism. If men bowed to the account of God, every person on the planet would be an old-fashioned, born again, Holy Ghost-filled Christian. We wouldn't have all the isms and asms. We wouldn't have all the doubts and the shadows. We'd have the truth. And you know what the truth does, don't you? The truth sets you free. Free from the bondage. Years ago, I know how many years ago, Dr. B.R. Lakin, Dr. Gene Lashley, Dr. Bill Pennell, and Dr. Gary Montgomery got in a Volkswagen. Do y'all remember Bill Pennell's Volkswagen? He drove it like it was roller skating. We drove to Knoxville, Tennessee, because there was a debate in Knoxville between the science department of the University of Tennessee and creation research. So we thought we'd go down and listen to the debate. Let me tell you something. Creation research shucked and shelled the science department of the University of Tennessee. I remember it like it was yesterday. You say, preacher, did it help you believe? No. It helped me know that God tells the truth. I already believe. But I came away from there with this plan. Where did life originate? Here's what science said. You're writing this down, I hope. Science said a comet, C-O-M-E-T, 18,000 degrees hot, traveling at 100,000 miles an hour, brought a germ to Earth. Are you lost yet? Have you pulled off your hat yet? Have you cleaned out your ears yet? Let me go over that one more time for you slow learners. A comet, 18,000 degrees hot, traveling at 100,000 miles per hour, brought a germ to Earth. Hey, that's laughable. But what you're going to miss is this. That germ wrote this. Once I was a tadpole learning how to swim. Then I was a frog with my tail tucked in. Then I was a monkey in a coconut tree. Now I'm a professor with a PhD at the University of Tennessee. The science department lost 100-0. And creation research hung them out to dry. Hey, there was an original man. Hey, there was an original sin. And if there's an original man and an original sin, we need somebody for savings purposes, do we not? And his name is Jesus Christ, God the Son. Now look at our text, Romans 5:12. Wherefore, it looks back to chapter 3. It's that intersection. Looking back, there's a universal sin. Look at verse 10 of chapter 3. You there? As it is written, there is none righteous. No, not one. Not one. A universal sin. worldwide sin, human-wide sin, universal sin. Can you say universal sin? And there's original sin, same chapter, verse 19. Now we know that what things soever the law saith, it saith to them that are under the law, that every mouth may be stopped, and all the world, say all the world, say it loud, all the world may become what?
5: Guilty
4: before God. There is universal sin, and there is original sin. Now look at verse 23, same chapter. For all, say all, have what?
5: Sinned.
4: And what?
5: Come
4: short of the glory of God. See, you're already in the frame. You're in the family photo. You're in the picture. What are you doing in that picture? You're in that picture because you are a human being. Don't ever doubt that. And because of that, there's universal sin, there's original sin, and there's personal sin. And sin must be dealt with because the wages of sin is death. And it's interrupted to tell us, look at verse 24 of chapter 3. Being justified freely by his grace through the redemption that is in Christ Jesus. That's original justification, and that's personal salvation. You can't beat that, folks. Walmart can't touch that. Say amen. Cannot happen. Why? Wherefore is that intersection in our lives where we stop and observe our true condition? You ever been to that intersection? I remember being in that intersection. I labored there for several days. It's called conviction. I was guilty. Didn't understand all about it. Didn't know then what I know now. But I knew something was wrong that needed to be fixed. The Holy Spirit of God had me in his grasp, and he wouldn't turn me loose. Sin. Now look at this. By one man, Adam. By one man, sin entered into the world. Let me explain something. Girls, you're going to like this. You girls going to love this. Adam sinned willfully. Eve was beguiled. Let me say that one more time. Adam sinned willfully. Eve was beguiled. You say, I don't believe in Adam and Eve. Well, you're in third grade. Just stay there. You'll die there. But the devil beguiled Eve. By the way, he can do that to you and me. He can convince us that wrong is right. He's been at it a long time. He's been doing it forever. He has a PhD in L-I-E. Did you get that? So he beguiles Eve. Adam comes on the scene. He'd been to Walmart. You didn't know that, but he had. And he comes back, and here stands his wife, and she's a fallen sinner. He sees it immediately. And in order to be like Eve, Adam willfully sins. And that's how sin got into the generation of humanity. For as by one man sin entered into the world, and what? Death by sin. Let me prove to you that sin is real. How many of you know what a cemetery is? If you know what a cemetery is, lift your hand. I'm going to see who's bright in this crowd. About everybody in here is bright. Some of you still struggling, but you'll learn one day that slow music, that slow walking, they'll head you off to the cemetery. What causes cemeteries? How many of you know what a mausoleum is? That's a little higher level financially, right? It costs a little more to be shelved than it does to be basement, right? It costs a little more to live in the penthouse than it does in the basement. But if you believe in cemeteries, you believe in death. How many of you know what a funeral home is? What do you do at funeral homes? Have funerals. By the way, you do know that the funeral home stole the auditorium idea from the church. When I was a boy, and that's 100 years ago, when I was a boy, funeral homes didn't have auditoriums. They didn't have funerals at the funeral home. Anybody remember that? They took the body back home. Amen? And then they had the funeral where? At the church. So the funeral home sat down one day with a pen and pencil. And Gene, you can figure this out. And they decided, if we'd build our own little auditorium, have our own funerals here, because a lot of people don't have a church, we'd make $4,000 a lick more by having funerals here than having them across the street at the church. Now, I've announced this already. If you missed this, you're in trouble. The only funerals for my members that I'm going to hold are going to be held right here. If you want me to hold your funeral, you have it right here. Did you hear me? So if you believe in cemeteries, mausoleums, funeral homes, how about slow processions with the lights on? Sherry, my wife's grandfather, Mr. Danner, died. His son, Worley, was the head of the Tennessee Highway Patrol. He worked out of an office in Nashville. When his daddy died in Carter County, they sent a highway patrol car from 96 counties to that funeral. The chaplain of the Tennessee Highway Patrol preached the funeral. You should have seen that procession. Bootleggers run to the woods when they saw 96 highway patrol cars with the lights on and the lights flashing coming down the highway. They said, "Oh, Lord, I'm caught," and headed for the woods. How many of you believe in those processions? You know what I do? I pull over and park when I see one. I want to show honor to whomever is suffering because of that death. Somebody's suffering. Somebody's crying. We need to honor those people. The dead we can't help, but those that are troubled, they need to look and see that we are standing with them in this crisis. We can trace this death all the way back to the original man. You do know that Adam died. How many of you knew that? Why? The wages of sin is death. Now let me help some of you don't understand sin. It's a big word, S-I-N. What's the middle letter? Say it loud. I-N, sin. Now here's the problem. We come into the world thinking that there's things we have to do to become a sinner. Question, does a dog have to bark to be a dog? What makes a dog a dog? He's born a dog, and why is he born a dog? Because his mommy and his daddy are dogs, and his grandparents on both sides are dogs, and it goes all the way back to Dogville. Do you realize that a dog can be a dog and never bark? A dog can be a dog and never chase a car. A dog can be a dog and never scream every time a siren comes through the community. Say amen right there. So how does a dog become a dog? Somebody help me with that. It's born a dog. Its mama and daddy are dogs. So how does a sinner become a sinner? Do you have to sin to become a sinner? You're born a sinner. See, sin is a condition. I remember before Gary Jr., he's 51 now, that makes me 75. When Gary Jr. was born, my deacons used to aggravate me. They'd say, "What's it going to be, preacher, little girl, about 3 pounds? By the way, he weighed 10 pounds, 11 ounces. He's a big boy. But I always told them this, I don't want to be a boy or girl, it'll be a sinner. And they said, "What? Already?" I said, "You ought to meet his mama." Okay? You promise? How did he become a sinner? Born a sinner. Folks, as soon as you grasp that, you'll recognize if I'm born a sinner, I've got to be born again to get through the sin question. Did you hear me? Born again. We go all the way back to Adam for our sin. Listen to this. Sin is rebellion against God. You're not going to win. Fight God all you want to. You're not going to win. Sin will triumph over you. If you think you can defeat God, you're going to join a host of hellions that over the centuries have said, "I can beat God at this." Let me show you how subtle sin is. Let's use something that happens at church all the time. Usher, if I got an usher out there that's alive and well, one usher. Whoop, usher. Bring me an offering plate. Hurry, hurry, hurry, hurry. Got to have an illustration here. Our ushers are quick. Y'all notice that? The devil plays tricks with this. This is not a frisbee. This is an offering plate. And the devil will convince you that when it passes you, it doesn't mean you. Because you're little and you've been sick a lot. Right? It doesn't mean you. So it passes by you. You can see it, but it doesn't affect you. Do you know what God says? Gene, God says if that passes you and you don't put your tithe in, he immediately adds 20% interest. That's what the Bible says. You say, "I didn't know that was in there. That's why you're broke." Do you see how subtle the devil is? I'll put your plate right here, usher. Here's the thing. You can go to church and sing a song that says it like it is, but you don't mean it when you sing it, so it doesn't affect you. Are you listening? And all of that is resistance, rebellion against God. You're saying, God, maybe later. That's sin. And the soul that sinneth, it shall surely die. Oldest member of our church is 105. You realize that? 105. She's still as sharp as a tack. She still knows my name. Sometimes my wife doesn't remember my name. She calls me stuff that I can't repeat. But I know that she's laboring mentally. But that gal's 105 years old and she's still cognizant. Isn't that amazing? 105? Mathematician, what year was she born? 1914 is the right answer. She'd been around a while. But you know what? If Jesus doesn't come, she too will die. Even though she's 105 years old. Why? Because the wages of sin is death. And every man and woman born of Adam is a sinner. Now, are you going to let sin rule your life? Or are you going to let the Savior rule your life? That's the question. It's not difficult. You don't have to memorize anything. It's just saying, hey, Savior, rule my life. And sin no longer has dominion over you. Sin is no longer your president. Oh, it'll be resident. You'll have to deal with it. But you got the Lord Jesus there. And when sin knocks at the door, send him to the door. And you'll see a dust storm down the street. Sin will be leaving town. Let me hurry. Think about sin and death. The consequences of sin is death. It's a universal thing. Death is the victory of sin. Not sins, sin. And the Bible says all have sinned and come short of the glory of God. Why? We're all sinners. Well, I'm glad about that. I'm glad that every person I meet is a candidate for salvation. I don't have to look and see if they've got a mark on them. I don't have to look at their ring or shake their hand or measure their foot. I don't have to wonder, is he a sinner? Is she a sinner? Because all have sinned and come short of the glory of God. Where's John? Tell John I need him right here. Let me show you what short means. Little Karen, come up here, please. Hurry. Quick. I'm going to show you what short means. Come here, John. Stand right here. That's a 16 and a half shoe. This is what you call short. This is what you call tall. If you measured them, which one would you think is short? Say, little Karen. Why think we call her little Karen for? Because she's little. And she's from Connecticut. She can't spell Connecticut, but she knows where it is on the map. Do you see the difference in tall and short? For all have sinned and come short of the glory of God. There's no way that between now and 1 o'clock, if you were going to die, that you could be this tall. No way. You know why? Because you're short. Thank you, folks. Y'all did a marvelous job. What a contribution. For all have sinned and come short of the glory of God. I got some good news. Well, I'm glad. Before there ever was an original sin, before there ever was an original sinner, I'll go ahead and help you with your diction. Before there ever was, God had already set in motion a program of salvation through the death of his son. His son's death counts for ours. If that don't excite you, your exciter's broken. He died for us. He died in our place so we wouldn't have to die. We're going to die physically if the Lord doesn't come, yes. But I'm talking about spiritual death, which is separation from God for eternity. Jesus died for us. And he said, whosoever will, let him come and take of the water of life freely. Willard Tolman used to say, you remember this, salvation is as free as the air you breathe, free as the water that runs downhill. He didn't know he was going to bottle water and sell it, did he? He's talking about the gravitational pressure of running water. It's free. Salvation is free. Could you find me something better than that? You can buy a new car. Some of them will give you a 5-year warranty. One now is giving a 7-year warranty. It always takes me 7 years to pay for one, so I need that 7-year warranty. Didn't hear you. But Jesus gives us an eternal warranty. Think about this. 1,000,000 years from today, we'll still be saved if we're saved today. If you're lost today and you do not receive Jesus Christ as your Savior, 1,000,000 years from today, you'll still be lost. You say, but when I meet God, I'm going to look pitiful. You already look pitiful. It's not helping you much, is it? What we need is the power of the Holy Ghost convicting us of what we really are and pointing us to the Son of God, the Lord Jesus Christ. One day a sinner, I found relief. Gone was my burden. Gone was my grief. The angels were singing and so was I. There's a reason. Jesus passed by. Glory and honor be to the King. Shout hallelujah. Make praises ring. Look to the future home in the sky. There's a reason Jesus passed by. Do you know him? Do you know him? Do you know him? Stand, please. Our heads are bowed and eyes are closed.
3: While we're standing, heads bowed, eyes closed, please, for just a moment. The pastor said many a time, invitations are simple here. You hear and are obedient. God spoke to you, then it's time for you to move and do what God told you to do. It's that simple. Just as I am without one plea, but that thy blood was shed for me.

0: 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I'm Gary Montgomery. 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Goodbye.
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2: If you would, take your Bibles and turn again to Hebrews chapter 11. Hebrews 11, we're going to look at verses 20 through 22 this morning. Next Sunday, we'll look at the Moses section of chapter 11 by looking at verses 23 to 29. Paul will preach that first Sunday of September. I'll be back to cover verses 30 and 31 on the 13th, and then we'll finally finish chapter 11 on the 20th, and then into the rest of the book, which should take us to basically right up to Advent. I may have to do a one-off sermon in there to fill the gap. That's okay. I'll figure that out. But that'll take us up to Advent. We'll be in the Psalms for Advent this year, and then begin the new year with a shorter series looking at the I Am statements of Jesus. That's what's coming over the next few months. But this morning is verses 20, 21, and 22. And if we're being technical about it, we're really kind of still underneath Abraham. I think this is sort of the ramifications of the faith of Abraham. I've suggested that with the sermon title. This is passing on the faith. Abraham has passed it to Isaac. Isaac passes to Jacob. Jacob passes to Joseph, just as it should be. That is one of our responsibilities as parents and as older members of a congregation. Are we passing on the faith, and are we reminding and teaching of the promises to the next generation? That's one of our great responsibilities. But even as that's sort of the thread of the sermon, we are going to look at the individual lives of the characters, and that will be represented by the points. It's by faith Isaac, by faith Jacob, by faith Joseph. So we'll get into the meat of their life, but we're also noticing, I hope, how the faith is being passed down, and that's no accident at all. With that in mind, let me read for us. Hebrews 11, verses 20 to 22. By faith, Isaac invoked future blessings on Jacob and Esau. By faith, Jacob, when dying, blessed each of the sons of Joseph, bowing in worship over the head of his staff. By faith, Joseph, at the end of his life, made mention of the exodus of the Israelites and gave directions concerning his bones. The grass withers and the flower fades, but the word of our Lord stands forever. Let us pray. O Lord, we ask now that you would teach us from your word. O Lord, that we would see the great faith of these men in these verses. But O Lord, underneath and above and all around it is your faithfulness to them. We thank you, O Lord, how you pass the faith down from one generation to the next, that would be our desire. Lord, you would allow us to see that happen in our time. And, oh, Lord, that we would be reminded all the way to look ahead to your promises and how you always do what your word teaches. And so in Christ's name we pray. Amen. On August the 11th of 2008, U.S. swimmer Jason Lezak dove into the pool for the anchor leg of the 4x100-meter swimming relay final at the Beijing Olympics. He was almost one full body length behind the leader at that time. To give you some context, to be behind by a body length in a 100-meter swim, that's a down and back in a pool, it's basically an insurmountable lead. It's a golfer who has a six-shot lead in the final nine holes. It's the basketball team who's up by 20 points going into the fourth quarter. It's not impossible, but it's really improbable. Lezak's task is made even more unlikely because the swimmer who's ahead of him is a guy, a French swimmer, Alain Bernard, who at that time was the world record holder in the 100 meter. Here's Lezak explaining the race. So in the first 50 meters, I was breathing to my right and Bernard was on my left, so I couldn't see him and I couldn't take a peek or I would slow myself down. As I got to the 50 meter mark and I turned back, I saw that he had increased his lead slightly and I was discouraged. But something changed when Lezak turned for home. He said, as I came off the wall, I felt better than I had ever felt before in a race, and I had a rush of adrenaline. The next 50 meters, I could see him with every stroke, and I could tell that I was getting slightly closer and closer with each stroke that I took. It enabled him to keep his speed all the way into the wall, a speed that saw Jason Lezak record the fastest 100-meter freestyle leg of all time at 46.06 seconds, a record that still stands today, beating Bernard to the wall by 0.08 of a second. The U.S. then broke the world record as a result, and they won the gold. As to how he did it, Lezak offers two explanations. He said, technically speaking, I was trying to draft off Bernard. Bernard is 6'6", and he was leaving a huge wake, and so I moved over to the lane line to try to draft off of him as I was swimming. The other motivation, probably the one that he believes in the most, is his motivation. Lezak was on the 2000 4x100-meter relay team in Australia, who shockingly came in second. They were heavily favored. He was also on the 2004 team, which very disappointingly came in third when they were expected to win. As Lezak says, a lot of my teammates knew the history, but I was the only one who'd actually been a part of it. I had two Olympic disappointments. I had extra motivation to go out there to do my best and to win. Go home this afternoon and watch this, by the way. You need to see this race. It's incredible, just as the U.S. comes back and wins. Okay, anyway, you do need to watch it if you haven't seen it before. It's an easy find on YouTube. You know, a relay race, it's a very well-used metaphor for not just leadership, generally speaking, but also for the Christian life. Passing the proverbial baton from one generation to the next. Running, or in this case, swimming, you do it as hard as you can, but you're not done until you've passed it off to someone else. This is something unique, or there is something unique, about each of the biblical characters that we'll look at this morning. But something ties them together. They passed on their faith. They didn't do it perfectly, as we will look at. It's not that they always had that in mind, but it was done, and it was done through their perseverance. Kids in the room this morning, I have a bit of a secret to tell you about your parents. Your parents want nothing more than for you to walk with the Lord. They really, really want that for you. They want you to have faith in Him. They want, if Westminster's not your church home for your life, they want you to be a part of a Bible-believing church. They really want that for you. They want you to keep good Christian friends who encourage you, hold you accountable, and who can walk through life with you. And of course, parents, it's also okay to want them to do well in life, to succeed and to have great jobs and even win awards, and you'll be so happy and proud of them if they do. But isn't our highest aim that we would pass our faith on to them, and that our hope for them would be you would take it even further, that you would love Him and know Him even more deeply than we do? Are your children aware that that's your highest aim for them? Have you told them that? Or do we only communicate to them that their athletic or academic achievement is really what is most important? Is that what we get most excited about? Take heart, Westminster. We have parents in this story who got some things right and who got some things wrong. They didn't keep what I just mentioned at the forefront of their mind all the time, but each of them persevered, and they got to the end of their life, and they encouraged their kids, and in some cases their grandkids, keep on, keep going, persevere, trust in the promises of God. And our prayer for our children is that one day they would bring their kids to church. That all the little ones that ran down front this morning, that one day their little ones would run down front, maybe at this church or at another church. We're seeking that as a legacy, aren't we? We're not seeking to honor people. What others did is great, and we appreciate that. We're seeking to honor Christ and all that He has done. The faith of our children and grandchildren, let that be the legacy that we seek. That we pass it on to our kids, but also to the kids of this church, that we would see them in that way. When Abraham dies, he's succeeded by patriarchs who are similarly imperfect men. But what impresses the writer of Hebrews is that when they come to what appears to be their final hour, they know that they have something to pass on, and they desire that their kids and grandkids would see it just as they have, that they would trust in the promises of God just as they did. John Stott calls this section of Hebrews three portraits of ripened faith. I like that description, so that's why I'm mentioning it. Three portraits of ripened faith. You have Isaac, the son, you have Jacob, the grandson, and you have Joseph, the great-grandson. So let's go through each of them. By faith, Isaac. That's number one. The incidents that the author of Hebrews chooses, all of them, you'll notice, come at the end of each of their lives. And them giving the blessing on to the next generation. Or in Joseph's case, he's giving an encouragement to the next generation, if not a blessing. What's interesting in the part of Isaac is he's commended for the blessing that he gives, and yet, I know the story. Wait a minute. Did he really understand what he was doing? I thought he was trying to give the blessing to Esau, and he inadvertently gave it to Isaac. So how are we to understand this first blessing? Well, let's get into it. This narrative is included here, I think, to highlight for us the wisdom and the overruling sovereignty of God. God always accomplishes his purposes. Even when we work against it, even when people try to trick others, that's not going to thwart any of his plans. I assume you know the story, but Isaac is coming to the end of his life. He has poor eyesight, and he thinks he wants to bless Esau, the older of the twins, because that's how it worked in that culture. The oldest son got the greatest blessing, and the rest of the kids got a lesser blessing. Now, never mind that God had already told Rebekah that Jacob was the one who was going to receive the great blessing and through whom the promises were going to come. Isaac didn't want it to be that way. So he said, Isaac, fix me that great pot of stew that you always fix that I enjoy so much, and bring it to me, and I'm going to give you this blessing. Now Rebekah, she's listening closely at all this, and she decides to fix that stew instead, and she puts Jacob, the son that she loves most, into the clothing of Esau, and they put some lamb's wool on his neck and on his forearms to appear hairier, because that's the way Esau was, and he goes in and he tricks his father. And Isaac gives this great blessing, not to Esau like he thinks, but to Jacob instead. The emphasis here, Isaac thinks he's doing something, you know, he's doing that which he wants to do, but he's actually carrying out God's plan unbeknownst to him. To his credit, once he realizes what has happened, he does not try to revoke that blessing, but moves forward with what God is obviously doing. And then right before Jacob flees, because Esau hates him and wants to kill him, Jacob runs off to Haran, where he meets Rachel and Leah in that whole episode. But before he does it, here's what Isaac says to him. Jacob, may God Almighty bless you and make you fruitful and multiply you, that you may become a company of peoples. May he also give you the blessing of Abraham, to you and to your descendants with you, that you may possess the land of your sojourning, which God gave to Abraham. In the end, he accepted it. He accepted what God's plan was, and he gave that great blessing to his son, Jacob. And he learned a great lesson. God's plan can't be manipulated. As much as you may want to change it, as much as you may disagree with it, it cannot be. Jacob tries to trick, and he gets his way, he gets what he wanted, but it's what the plan of God actually was. Jacob, what he does is not commended to us. It's showing us God's sovereign care in carrying out his purposes. In Genesis 27, there's a recognition on Isaac's part that it was God's purpose for Jacob to be blessed. And even though it didn't happen the way he wanted it to, he accepted it by faith. That's what I think is being said here in verse 20. He didn't pursue that blessing, giving it by faith. He accepted it as God's plan. Isaac, I think, is an encouragement to us in our faith. Have you ever been going through something really difficult in your life and you were struggling? And a friend came to you months later and said, you know what, I've been watching you endure this, and I just want to commend you for your faith. You've encouraged me in it. And then you think to yourself, boy, I hadn't felt that way. I felt like I'm just making it day to day. I haven't felt like there's been anything to commend in myself. The Lord has seemingly just drugged me along in this. You got a friend in Isaac. You really do. Isaac was faithful, even though it was a weak faith. Isaac, we can say of him, the Lord got it done through him. Isaac was reluctant, and he was resistant, and even at times he was working against God's purposes. But God got it done, and in the end, Isaac acknowledged it. Maybe not all along did he acknowledge it, but once he was through it, he reflected back and said, God, thank you. You were faithful, and what you did in all of this was right, and I praise you for it. Secondly, we see the faith of Jacob. By faith, Jacob. Jacob is now in a similar situation, this time not giving blessing to his sons, but actually giving blessing to his grandsons. So I'll give you a recap of his life in just a minute, but here's the scene that the writer is giving us. So Joseph brings his two sons, Manasseh and Ephraim. Manasseh's the older son. So he goes underneath the right hand because that's the hand that receives the greater blessing. Ephraim under the left hand because he's to receive the lesser blessing. But right as he's about to pronounce the blessing, Jacob goes like this. You know, gotcha. You know, switch. And the right hand now goes on Ephraim's head and the left hand goes on Manasseh's head. So the younger son, Jacob knows a lot about this, doesn't he? He receives the greater blessing rather than the lesser. And Joseph is frustrated. No, Dad, that's not how you're supposed to, you know, quit that. You know, put your arms back. And Jacob, no, I insist. You see, in Hebrew culture, this is a really big deal. For the fathers and grandfathers to impart the blessing onto the sons and grandsons, onto the descendants, as it were. Now, we may have something like that in our culture today, but it's not quite like this. But there's also another layer to it. Abraham and Isaac and Jacob know that what they're saying is God's word or God's prophecy about their lives. They know they're speaking what's exactly going to happen. And so he, following the direction of the Lord, just as a prophet would, he's pronouncing that blessing on Ephraim. And if you know your Old Testament, Ephraim is a significant tribe and leading tribe in the people of God throughout the Old Testament. It's not what Joseph wanted, but it's exactly what God had planned. William Lane, in his commentary on this passage, says, Jacob's final act of worship, there he is, leaning upon the top of his staff, was characteristic for one who lived as a stranger and sojourner. We see why the writer of Hebrews chose this passage to summarize Jacob's life as a pilgrim believer who in the face of death lays claim to the future through the exercise of faith and the realization of the promises of God. Jacob crossed his arms because that's what God wanted him to do. It's also another example of God and his love and kindness that he gives to his people. It's never earned. It's always gracious. That just because it wasn't the social convention to give the blessing to the younger son, that's exactly what he did. Because all of this is by faith. It's not by deserving in any way, shape, or form. And once again, the plan that one person in the scriptures has is not the plan that God has for them. Have you ever made a plan for your life? Of course you have. Some of you, I bet you try to plan like every minute. You super planners out there, good for you. I'm not such a planner. But you have a plan for your life, and typically your plan for your life and your family goes something like this. It's a steady improvement. It's a steady progression. One step looks better than the next. Everything, it's a slow increase. It's success on success. It's promotion one after another. It's better than it was before. And when something goes differently than that, you assume that something's wrong and you don't know quite what to do. You know what God does to our plans, don't you? He takes them and he edits them. In fact, he edited them before the foundation of the world. And he adds into your plan sorrows, he adds failures, he adds disappointments, and he adds unexpected joys and blessings. And then he hands it back to you. And he asks you walk by that plan, by faith. And he will be with you every step of the way. And he will be there every single day, ready to hand out to you new mercies, because they're new every morning. It's why Jesus tells us in the Sermon on the Mount, brothers and sisters, do not be anxious about anything. Don't be anxious. Don't be worrisome about your life. Look at the birds. Look at the flowers. They don't worry about anything, and they're majestic and beautiful. Don't worry about your life. I'll worry about your life. It says, if you want to worry about something, I'll give you something to worry about. Worry about the kingdom of God. Pursue righteousness, and all these other things will be added unto you. I will care for you. No, it will not look like you planned it to. It'll be so much better. It will include hard things, but in those hard things, I'll show you more of who I am, and I'll pull more of your hope away from this world, and I'll place it on the world to come. So here's Jacob. He's dying. He's blessing his grandsons. The same Jacob who stole a blessing from his brother, the same one who had to flee, the same one who was tricked himself, even as he tricked others. And there he is. He's reunited with Joseph, whom he loves so much, and he gets to bless his grandsons. You can see how much the Lord worked in Jacob's life. He's hard-headed, he's a deceiver, he has his own plan, and yet the Lord carries out all of his purposes nonetheless. Ligon Duncan, who's the chancellor and CEO of RTS, he shares a great story of when he was doing his doctoral work in Scotland in the 1980s. And he went to see a young seminary student who had just graduated. They were friends. And he was preaching at a church one Sunday. He wanted to go listen to him so that he might encourage him. After the service was over, he walked up to Kent Compton, this young seminary student, and he said, Kent, great sermon today. You did a great job. I was really blessed by your ministry of the word. And as they were speaking, one of Kent's seminary professors, yes, he shares a great story of when he was doing his doctoral work in Scotland. Yes, he shares a great story of when he was doing his doctoral work in Scotland in the 1980s. And he went to see a young seminary student who had just graduated. They were friends. And he was preaching at a church one Sunday. He wanted to go listen to him so that he might encourage him. After the service was over, he walked up to Kent Compton, this young seminary student, and he said, Kent, great sermon today. You did a great job. I was really blessed by your ministry of the word. And as they were speaking, one of Kent's seminary professors, a Professor McIntosh, walked up. And he grabbed Ligon Duncan's hand, thinking he was speaking to Kent Compton. But similarly to the people in our story, he didn't see so well, and he wasn't exactly sure who he was talking to. And so he said, I knew your father many years ago in Canada. He had meals over at my house. I was blessed by his friendship. And Ligon said, no, my dad's from South Carolina, and he's a printer. You got the wrong person. Professor McIntosh, a bit undeterred and somewhat annoyed, continued to grasp Ligon Duncan's hand and tell him about how much his father meant to him and how he wanted to encourage him in his ministry. Finally, Professor McIntosh, he just simply would not hear that this was not actually Kent that he was speaking to, and he lifted up his hands and said, may the Lord bless you and keep you. May the Lord make his face to shine upon you and be gracious to you. May the Lord lift up the light of his countenance upon you and give you peace. Amen. And Ligon Duncan turned to Kent Compton and said, Kent, I think I just stole your blessing. I'm so sorry. I didn't mean to do that. He said, I've apologized to Kent Compton many times over the years because I think I may have actually stolen his blessing. He said, Kent ministers in Prince Edward Island now and has a flourishing ministry, but I have often wondered the blessing I received that was meant for someone else. Again, these things are very important in Hebrew culture, as our passage indicates, but what is Isaac and Jacob seeking to do? I want you to love the Lord and trust in his promises just as I did. I want you to walk with him and find blessing in that relationship just as I have. What was it about Isaac and Jacob and Ephraim that God loved them in this way? What was it about them? Nothing. It was undeserving in every way. It's another example of the many in the scriptures of the doctrine of election. I know we get squirmy in our seats when we hear that word, and yet it's all throughout the scriptures. How many times God showers his love and his grace and his mercy on someone who does not deserve it at all. Jacob really is the poster child for this, is he not? Some people will suggest the doctrine of election, well, if you believe this, you'll be prideful. About what? What's there to be prideful about? God loved you and has been gracious to you, nothing because of what you've done, but it's all because of him. He cares for you. Well, if you do this, then it won't really matter how you live. Oh, it matters how you live. That electing love changes you from the inside out, and you'll begin to walk with him by his grace. The doctrine of election is an incredibly

encouraging thing. God, you care for me. You love me despite myself. You loved me when I hated you and wanted nothing to do with you. It helps us appreciate the extravagance of God's love like nothing else. The difference between Jacob and Esau, there wasn't a difference. It's God showered his love upon him. And it's another fitting occasion to use Martin Luther's great, great quote. I'm always looking for such occasions. The love of God does

How could God choose someone like Jacob? How could God choose someone like anybody? It's because of him. It flows out from him and who he is. All of the people in this chapter, Westminster, they're mirrors for us. They are men and women who do show faithfulness, but they are pulled along by God's faithfulness and devotion to them. That's the takeaway. What's really remarkable is how many times in the Psalms we read something like this: the God of Jacob is our refuge and strength. Jacob? Abraham? Okay, we get that a little bit. That makes kind of sense to me. But the God of Jacob, isn't there somebody else we could have chosen for that particular distinction? He's the perfect one. He's the perfect one of who we can say that about. Why? Because it highlights the grace and the patience of God. He is your refuge. God is gracious and merciful. Run to him as your refuge. God had shepherded Jacob in the midst of a family that was riddled with favoritism, both in his parents and in himself. Despite the fact that his sons deceived him, thinking that Joseph was dead, and he received this coat of many colors soaked in what he thought was his son's blood, but it wasn't. God was with him when he lifted the veil and it was Leah and not Rachel. God was with him when he wrestled with him and made Jacob finally submit to him in every way. God was with Jacob when his beloved Rachel died as she was giving birth to Benjamin. And God was there every single step of the way. And now he's back in Egypt, reunited with his beloved Joseph, and he gets to put the blessing on his grandsons. What a wonderful, undeserved blessing from the Lord. Have you ever thought about the fact that in Genesis we get 25 chapters of Jacob? Even the story of Joseph is a subpoint to Jacob's life. And really, he's also the perfect example of where sin abounded, grace abounded all the more. That's Jacob. That's why it's said of him, the God of Jacob is our refuge and strength. That is an encouragement to us. However far you've wandered, wherever you have gone in this life, whatever sinfulness you have participated in, whatever consequences maybe that have come from that, look at Jacob. God's grace controls, and his loving kindness pours out. You are welcome into his family if you would repent of your sin and commit yourself unto him. What a blessing he got at the end of his life to put his hands on the head of his grandsons. Will you bless these boys, he says in chapter 48. Will you bless our kids, if we wanted to use it for our purposes here? That they would praise you just as I have. That they would know of your grace and kindness just as I have. That they would follow you more closely even than I did. Lastly, number three, by faith, Joseph. The life of Joseph, of course, coming and is just wrapped up in the life of Jacob. We read of the end of Jacob's life, and then just the next chapter, we read of the end of Joseph's life. And the story that the writer of Hebrews chooses is when Joseph is trying to give encouragement to the Israelites. He says, okay, you're going to sojourn in this land for quite a while, but you're going to one day be freed from it. And when you do, I want you to take my bones, put them in a box, stick them in a closet somewhere, wherever you think is best. And when we leave, I want you to take the bones with you because I want to be buried in the land of my fathers in Canaan. That would have been an encouragement to them. Here's what John Calvin says. Joseph's request was not selfish interest, but was intended as a stimulus to the Israelites. He wanted to sharpen the desire of his people so that they would look more earnestly for their redemption and they might have hope. Every time they looked at whatever it was that held Joseph's bones, he wanted them to know, this is not always, we're not always going to be here. We're not always going to be in bondage. One day we're going to get out of here and go to the land that God has promised for us. There's lots of different directions you can go with this, but what does that also imply of Joseph? He knows the prophecy given to his great-great-grandfather Abraham that they were going to sojourn for 400 years and one day be free. So the promises of God have passed down to Isaac, and they passed down to Jacob, and they've passed down now to Joseph. There wasn't a Bible for them to read. They knew the promises of God because their forefathers

0: forefathers had told them of the promises of God, told them what God had intended to do. And Joseph believed it, and he passed it on. Isaac was a weak man. Jacob was a deceptive man. Joseph, it seems, was a victim at every place that he turned. And yet God's plan went right on by design and always on schedule. Isaac tried to give the blessing to Esau, but God overruled. Joseph lined up his sons before his father, and Jacob crossed his arms so as to give the blessing to the correct child. And now, years later, Israel is not in Canaan. They're actually in Egypt, and they're under a harsh ruler. But I will always accomplish my purpose, as God says. And that is true for Joseph's day, and it's true for our day. Paul says in Philippians chapter 2, at the name of Jesus, every knee should bow in heaven and on earth and under the earth, and every tongue confess that Jesus Christ is Lord to the glory of God the Father. That will happen. It will. Christ will come. He will descend. He will redeem this earth. He will take all of us who know him to be with him forevermore. And we, like Joseph, can say, he's going to do it. Because he always does. I know it seems unlikely. I know it's hard to believe based on the circumstances that we're in, but he's going to. He's going to come back and fulfill his promises. Nothing can stop it. So let us trust in it. And basically, that's what faith is, isn't it? It's faith is believing and trusting in what God promises that he will do. That's our faith. Joseph is giving the people of Israel a theology of hope. He's developing in them, and they're going to need that. You come to the end of the scriptures in Revelation chapter 22. He who testifies to these things says, surely I am coming soon. Amen. Come, Lord Jesus. If we had time to do a biblical theological study of I am coming soon or this is about to happen, we'd have a lot of passages that we could look at. How often God's people are told, this is about to happen. Malachi chapter 4, God's about to come. He's about to be incarnate. And at the very end in Revelation chapter 22, I'm coming soon. It's about to happen. That's what we are. We're anticipating him fulfilling his promises like he always does. And each of these patriarchs saw that. They knew that God was going to continue and to pass on the faith and to multiply and to return. So are you passing on a faith like Isaac's faith that has come to love the providence of God even though it's not what you would have chosen? The people are chosen by grace, and God works out that grace in our lives. Haven't you seen that? Are you passing on a faith like Jacob that sees all the ways that God has been gracious and patient and merciful to you and you rejoice in it? Are you passing on a faith like Joseph that has complete confidence that God will once again keep his promises? He's going to come to take us home to be with him, just like he promised Joseph and just like he promises us. I mentioned that to highlight the faith of the people, but what is really underneath and on top of and all around all that is the faithfulness of God, isn't it? It's God being faithful to his people. It's God assuring that all these things take place. And you see the faithfulness of the people sort of waffling all along the way. And of course, it's pointing us to Christ, who is the ultimate fulfillment of all these things. Let us trust in him. Let's pray. Heavenly Father, we thank you for your word to us this morning. We thank you for these men that we have studied. We thank you for their faith. We thank you for the encouragement that we get from them. But, oh Lord, that our takeaway this morning would be, wow, you are a gracious and merciful God to your people. You were for them and you are for us. And we ask, O Lord, that you would help us as we walk with you by faith. We confess that we stumble and we are forgetful and we often let our selfish interest take precedent over you. Lord, would you hold us close? Would you help us persevere? It's in Christ's name we pray. Amen.
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treasury of great hymns. Dr. Al Smith dedicated his life to communicating the gospel through music. Christians in hundreds of churches recall his unique style of telling the stories of favorite hymns and gospel songs. Today, from our recording library, we hear Dr. Smith as he sang and told how he wrote, "Be Thou Exalted." From Bob Jones University, this is a treasury of great hymns.

0: Hello, this is Charles Kelsch. For years, Christians around the world have sung For God So Loved the World, as well as other gospel songs written by the late Dr. Alfred B. Smith. Today, by recording, we'll hear him sing and tell the story behind one of his best-known hymns,
1: Be Thou Exalted. Now, this was a testimony of Fanny Crosby. She wrote some 8,000 or 9,000 sets of words, poems, to be set to music. Can you imagine? Of course, the Lord kept her alive for 95 years, and she was busy right to the end. And she had been born with normal sight, and just a few weeks after being born, probably just a little inflammation, a little cold in the eyes, but somebody recommended a remedy that turned out to be a tragedy. It caused infection in the little eyes and eventually thick scar tissue, and it meant little Fanny Crosby would be blind the rest of her life. That is, physically. But as she said in years later, God made up for it in so many other ways. But she had a faithful grandmother that said, well, if she doesn't have her eyes, I'll be her eyes. And grandmother would help describing a painted sky as only God could paint it, whether it be a sunrise or a sunset. Said that Fanny Crosby could describe a sunrise and sunset better than anybody that had their normal sight, all because of Grandma. And then Fanny got to know the Bible. When she entered the Institute for the Blind, the first of its kind in America, in 1835, when she was 15, she had committed to memory 16 complete books in the Bible, big ones, some of them, and hundreds of other verses. See, God was giving a foundation to this life, because later on it would need that scriptural foundation to write the songs that are still blessing people. What a thrill just to read some of these things. But one day it was almost as if I had found something that had been preserved just for me. And I read the poem to the Trinity. Very rare that a songwriter would do that. And Fanny was writing one to God the Father, God the Son, and God the Holy Spirit. So beautifully titled, Be Thou Exalted. It needed some changing. I think perhaps that's why it had not been used to a great extent before. But after looking at it, we changed some words, put a chorus to it, and God has blessed it in a special way. And when we get to the chorus, folks seem to enjoy just to get into it and sing praises to the Lord. Be thou exalted forever and ever, God of eternity, the Ancient of Days.
0: That was the voice of Dr. Al Smith, now with the Lord. At a sacred concert in 1982 in the Founders Memorial Amphitorium at Bob Jones University, Dr. Smith led the congregation in singing, Be Thou Exalted.
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0: When Marines stormed an insurgent safe house in Iraq, they found themselves trapped in a room with a live enemy grenade. In one incredible act of courage and love, their wounded sergeant tucked the grenade under his body and died so others could live. And there's someone who loves you like that. It's Jesus, God's Son, who took the full brunt of the punishment for your sin when he, in the Bible's words, carried our sins in his body on the tree. You need this love. You need the man who died in your place. We'll help you get started with him at 888-NEED-HIM.
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1: 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We invite you to have your pen and papers ready, because this, along with many other messages to come, will be ones that you will not want to miss. Hear ye him, Pastor James G. Austin, Jr.
2: You know, as I continue to meditate upon the goodness of the Lord and ask me, as I ask him what would have me share with you, he always sends confirmation. And I want to say to Reverend Jones, during your opening prayer of Sunday school, you pray into the Lord, and you said, Lord, although we can't see each other, it is the Spirit that binds our hearts. And I say, thank you, Lord, for another confirmation. I know your word is true. So this morning, I want to invite your attention to the book of Philippians. The book of Philippians. The second chapter. And I just would like to read just a couple of verses in your hearing. Philippians chapter 2, reading begins at verse 1. As the Apostle Paul writes to the church at Philippi, here's what he says in chapter 2, verse 1 of Philippians. If there be therefore any consolation in Christ, if any comfort of love, if any fellowship of the Spirit, if any bowels of mercies, fulfill ye my joy, that ye be like-minded, having the same love, being of one accord, of one mind. Philippians chapter 2, verses 1 and 2. And I would like to speak to you from this subject. My Lord. Blessed be the tie, that's T-I-E, that binds. Blessed be the tie that binds. Pray with me. Our Father and our God, it is indeed once more again and another time, Lord. You're privileging now your manservant to come before these thy people in a spirit of love, to be able to, Lord, to just share from your word. Yes, Lord. But Lord, I'm just so grateful for all of your love, all of your joy, and all of your precious mercies, Lord. We don't take anything for granted. But we do know, Lord, that you are a good God. And I just thank you for this privilege, Lord. I want to be able to, Lord, to say what thus saith the Lord. I want to, Lord, to do it in a spirit of love. And I pray now, Lord, that as you privilege me to share your word just one more time, that hearts would be encouraged, saints be uplifted, and most of all, Lord, another soul be issued into the kingdom. Yeah. And as always, Lord, when I'm given the privilege and opportunity to share your word, my prayer that I decrease and you increase, yes, and in so doing, these thy sheep My Lord, we'll see less of me, but more of thee. Thank you now for this privilege. In Jesus' name I pray. Amen and amen. Bless be the tie that binds. Again, I said, Reverend Jones, in your opening prayer for Sunday school, when you prayed out to the Lord, told him, Lord, although we can't see each other, it is the spirit that binds our hearts. I say, thank you again, Lord. Well, a little short story, a little vignette here. I'm going to share with you as we open this up. And I'm going to tell you a story about a man whose name was John Fawcett. It's spelled F-A-W-C-E-T-T. John Fawcett. F-A-W-S-E-C-T. I know you're great note takers. John Fawcett was born on January 6th in the year of 1739. He was born into a poor family in Yorkshire, England, and he was orphaned at the age of 12. And in 1762, John joined the Methodist Church, but 3 years later, he united with a Baptist church. Started out with the Methodist Church, united with a Baptist church. And at the age of 24, and now newly married, the Baptist church he had united with, which was called Waynesgate Baptist Church, they called John to be their pastor. Yeah, what a joy. United with the church, and later on, the man got married, and they called him to be the pastor. And this was this small church. Now listen, they could only afford to pay him a very small salary. And this was because in Waynesgate, England, it was just a small village of poor people. So to supplement his salary, his pay came as potatoes and other produce. Now, I can recall when I was a little boy hearing some of the older ministers talk about these types of things, of how they would receive some type of compensation. Some corn, in this case, John Fawcett got some potatoes and some other produce. And in 1772, John Fawcett received a call to pastor Carter's Lane Baptist Church in London, England, and this would be at a much larger salary. My Lord. So here's what happened. John and his wife Mary packed their belongings and prepared to move. However, his wife told him she didn't think she could leave the people whom they had come to love. As a result, John said he felt the same way too. And that's where it is. You become pastor of a congregation, you fall in love with God's people, and John, even though he got this calling, go pastor somewhere else. And his wife said she just didn't feel like she could go. And John said, I know what you're saying, honey. I feel the same way, too. So here's what they did. They unpacked the wagon. And John would later reflect on this situation. And he wrote the words to the song, Blessed Be the Tie That Binds. Our hearts in Christian love. The fellowship of kindred minds is like to that above. Now you know the history of how that old hymn came about. My Lord. So John and Mary Fawcett, they were bound together with the people in Waynesgate based on the love they shared with each other. And most things that are bound together, listen, most things that are bound together also coexist in unity. They're able to come together in unity. And those of us who make up the body of Christ, we should exemplify unity.
3: Amen.
2: Amen. However, as you know, envy, strife, malice, and jealousy causes disruption and disharmony, which results in disunity.
3: Amen.
2: Psalmist said, oh, how good and pleasant it is for brethren to join together, fellowship together in unity.
3: Yeah.
2: We've got all this envy and strife and malice and all this other, I'll just call it foolishness going on. It results in disunity, and that does not please God. Now listen, the unity that we have is not based on human ingenuity. Did you get that? It's not based on human ingenuity or craftiness, but there is a unifying factor that ties and binds us together as Christians. And that unifying factor is the blood of Christ, which was shed for the remission of sin. That's how we have unity and why we should have unity. And I tell you, when a repentant sinner exercises saving faith in the Lord Jesus Christ, the Holy Spirit baptizes and places that person in the body of Christ. 1 Corinthians 12:13. Let's look at that right quick. All right? I want to give you that. 1 Corinthians chapter 12. I know you, those who've been with me a while, you know this, but I want to show you this again. All right? Now, I want you to get clear in your mind that when I say again, the Holy Spirit baptizes or places us into the body of Christ, and as we look at 1 Corinthians 12:13, I want you to make sure you take a note of this. This is the baptism of the Holy Spirit. Not the so-called of speaking in tongues, but I want you to listen to what the word says. First, I'll start with verse 12, but verse 13 is the target verse. 1 Corinthians 12:12, starting off. For as the body is one, notice how many times, circle one as I go through this, all right? For as the body is one, 1 Corinthians 12:12, and hath many members, and all the members of that one body, being many, are one body, so also is Christ. Did you get that? Verse 13, here it is. Watch this. For by one Spirit, capital S, are we all baptized into one body. Whether we be Jews or Gentiles, whether we be bond or free, and have been all made to drink into one Spirit. I want to read verse 14. For the body is not one member, but many. But yet we are one in Christ. Did you get that? Oh, I have mercy. Thank you, Lord. Again, the unifying factor is the blood of Christ, which was shed for the remission of our sins. And again, I say, when a repentant sinner exercises saving faith in the Lord Jesus Christ, the Holy Spirit baptizes or places that person as he has placed us into the body of Christ. 1 Corinthians 12:13, the baptism of the Holy Spirit. Now you know. Now back to our sermonic texts. So as a result now of being baptized or placed into the body of Christ, every believer is bound together in unity, and we can say, bless be the tie that binds. Thank you, Lord. Now, listen. There was a time when I had to attend an event, and everyone that was present came to celebrate the person being honored, and they were there just like I was because there was unity of agreement and that we all loved and cared for the person being honored. This was the tie that bound us all together. We loved and cared for the honoree, the person being honored. Now, in the Philippian church, they faced the danger of discord and division from the personal conflict between two women. You'll find that over in Philippians 4 and 2. Two women by the name of Euodias and Syntyche. That's how you pronounce it, Philippians 4. Verse 2, Paul says, I beseech Euodias and beseech Syntyche that they be of the same mind in the Lord. Now listen, I'm going over here because I want to make a point. We are not told what the difficulty was that led to the conflict between these two women, but Paul writes and admonishes them to be of the same mind, be in agreement in the Lord. And I say to you that disunity is a potential danger for every church. A danger that Paul addressed to some extent in every one of his letters to churches. He addressed this, the potential danger that will come from disunity. You find that he addresses it in each of his letters to churches. Write down these scriptures. Romans chapter 15, verses 5-7. 1 Corinthians chapter 1, verse 10. 2 Corinthians chapter 13, verse 11. Ephesians chapter 4, verses 1 through 6. Let me go them again, because I want to make this point. Again, I say disunity is a potential danger for every church, and it's a danger that Paul addressed to some extent in every one of his letters to churches. Romans 15, verses 5 through 7. 1 Corinthians chapter 1, verse 10. 2 Corinthians chapter 13, verse 11. And Ephesians 4, verses 1 through 6. Now, I want you to get this point. Listen. True spiritual unity is exemplified in the Trinity. I'll say that again. True spiritual unity is exemplified in the Trinity. Why say so, Pastor? Simply because three distinct persons that make up the Godhead, yet they are one. God the Father, God the Son, God the Holy Spirit. Do you see that unity there? They are distinct in person, but yet one in unity. Thank you, Lord. You give us all kind of examples that you want us to be able to pull from to understand your word. And I say this. The foundation of the believer's oneness is the unity God granted in answer to Jesus' high priestly prayer. Recorded in John chapter 17, verses 20 through 23. Now, this prayer was answered when the Holy Spirit came at Pentecost and afterwards to indwell every believer in the Lord Jesus Christ. And because of this unity, we are united. We are tied together in Christ.
3: Amen.
2: Christ prayed, Lord, make them one as you and I are. And for this reason, we can say, blessed be the tie that binds. Folks, we are bound together because of the blood of Christ. And the church at Philippi was one of the most theologically sound. They were devoted, they were moral, they were loving, they were prayerful, and they were generous. Yet, in spite of all that they had going on for them, it faced danger of discord that often is generated by only a few people. Did you hear what I say? Only a few people. This is one of the dangers they were facing, even though they were devoted, they were moral, they were loving, they were powerful, and they were generous. But yet, a few folks can come in and stir up things. That's why we have to stay focused. Philippians 2, I want you to look at the right motive for spiritual unity. Listen. If there be therefore, verse 1, now listen, the word therefore connects this verse to what Paul had previously said in chapter 1, verse 27. Let me read what it says in verse 27 in its entirety, but it connects what Paul is saying here in this first verse of chapter 2. Let me read the whole verse, verse 27. Are you with me? Philippians 1, verse 27. Only let your conversation be as it becometh the gospel of Christ, that whether I come to see you or else be absent, I may hear of your affairs, that ye stand fast, watch this, in one spirit, with one mind, striving together for the faith of the gospel. Did you get that? So when he comes to chapter 2 in our printed Bibles here, therefore connects what he had previously said up here in verse 27, that you stand fast in one spirit. Unity was what Paul was stressing. Wanted them to stand together. Notice this also in chapter 2, verse 1, that there are four ifs in the passage. And they introduce what is called in Greek a first-class condition clause. I'll say that again. There are four ifs in this first verse of Philippians chapter 2, verse 1. And these ifs introduce what's called in the Greek a first-class condition clause. Well, Pastor, what is that? I'm glad you asked. It expresses this idea. If the condition is true, and it is, then there's a result that follows. Did you get that? The first-class condition clause, it expresses this idea. If this condition is true, and it is, then there's a result. So let's make it plain. In verse 1, here is the force of the passage. If there is therefore any consolation. Consolation means comfort. If there is any consolation in Christ, and it is, if any comfort, in other words, any consoling of love, and there is. If any fellowship of the Spirit, in other words, any partnership and mutual sharing, and there is. If any bowels and mercies, in other words, if you have any affection and compassion, and there is. So Paul says in verse 2, because of all the things that are factual and true in verse 1, he says, fulfill ye my joy. In other words, make my joy complete. Did you get that? I'll break it down to you again. I want you to get this. This first class condition clause, this is powerful, powerful. If the condition is true, I say again, and it is, then there's some result. So here's making it plain. If there is therefore any consolation, consolation means comfort. He says, if there is therefore any consolation in Christ, and we know we have some comfort in Christ. Second, if any comfort, any counseling of love, and there is, consoling of love. If any fellowship of the Spirit, in other words, if we have fellowship and mutual sharing, which we should, there is. If any bowels and mercies, if you have any affection and compassion, and we do, because there is. He said, because of all of that, fulfill ye my joy. Make my joy complete. Now, the New Testament makes it clear that churches are to love, honor, respect, and appreciate their human leaders. And I do appreciate. Thank you, Brother Deacons, in your prayers and stuff for me and for our other leaders. I thank you for that. The New Testament makes it clear that we are to love, honor, respect, and appreciate our human leaders, especially those who are trying to live right, walk right, talk right, do what's right. But I say to you, this is only possible because of he who lives on the inside of every believer, the indwelling Holy Spirit. And as a result, we can therefore be like-minded. Get that? Like-minded. Not that we're all robots, but our like-minded is because of the unity that we have in Christ, and he is the head of our life, and he is our central objective and our motive to love and please him. Thank you, Lord. And Paul goes on in this second verse of Philippians chapter 2. And he says that in making his joy complete, not only can we be like-minded, but we can have and maintain the same love towards one another. Isn't that beautiful? That's because we have unity. We have like-mindedness. We love the Lord, and we ought to love the brethren. Amen. And I submit to you, we can be of one accord, united in spirit, and we can have one mind. That means one purpose. We can have that. Praise the Lord. So in closing, I want to say this. These things are possible because in Christ we have been bound together. So we can say with a heart of thanksgiving, blessed be the tie that binds. And I can understand, I can really understand how John and Mary Fawcett felt as he penned this old familiar hymn. And listen to the first verse in its entirety, all right? And for those of you who don't know it, just follow along with me. You may not have a hymnal, but in our old Baptist hymnal, it's number 298. But I want you to listen to the words again of this first verse. Blessed be the tie that binds our hearts in Christian love. The fellowship of kindred minds is like to that above. My Lord. Husband and wives are bound together by mutual consent, commitment, and love. And this is the tie that binds. Families. Some of you have gone to reunions, but families oftentimes get together for a reunion. Thank God for that. This is based on, listen, you come together for your family reunions based on a biological and a marriage bond that produces the family unit. These are the ties that bind. Within the church, we can and we should enjoy fellowship with one another because our common bond, which is the shed blood of Christ and the indwelling of the Holy Spirit, that's why we can come together. Therefore, we can say with joy, blessed be the tie that binds. And I submit to you, if you don't have a personal relationship with the Lord Jesus Christ, there is no lasting spiritual relationship between you and the body of Christ. If you don't have that personal relationship with him, you don't have that lasting spiritual relationship between yourself and the rest of the body of Christ. But for those listening, for those who will hear this message, If you would ask the Lord to forgive you of your sins and then receive the Lord Jesus Christ into your heart, then you'll be able to say collectively with the rest of us, blessed be the tie that binds our hearts in Christian love. Then you can enjoy fellowship with the rest of the saints because you will develop a kindred mind. In other words, the same mindset. And that mindset wants to please and honor God. Blessed be the tie that binds. There's going to be another tie in just a few moments. That's at the communion table. We will join in the fellowship of the suffering of Christ. Did you get that? We will join together, my Lord, in fellowship of the suffering of the body of Christ. Amen. Our Lord tells us, as he said in his word, this do ye as often as you do, in remembrance of me. There's a tie, there's a bond there. Thank you, Lord, for your word. I pray that you have been blessed and you will remember. Blessed be the tie that binds. Let's pray. Amen. Father God, I thank you so much for your word. I thank you, Lord, that there is the unity of believers. And thank you, Lord, there is a tie that binds. And that unifying tie, Lord, is your shed blood on Calvary. And we thank you so much. We thank you, Lord, for being a part of your family. And we pray for those, Lord, who are still outside of the family, that the invitation is still extended, still open. And you said, Lord, anyone to come to you, Lord, whosoever will, let him come. You said, Lord, that you would in no wise cast them out. So we invite others. Get on board. Confess your sin.

0: so much. We thank you, Lord, for being a part of your family. And we pray for those, Lord, who are still outside of the family, that the invitation is still extended, still open. And you said, Lord, anyone that come to you, Lord, whosoever will, let him come. You said, Lord, that you would in no wise cast them out. So we invite others. Get on board. Confess your sin. And receive the Lord Jesus Christ. In Jesus' name I pray. Amen. And amen.
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0: We thank you, Lord, for another broadcast day that you've given to us. We thank you, Lord Jesus, for this open door. Thank you, Lord, for the wonderful audience who is faithful to pray for us and listen to the messages each week. Thank you, Lord, for those who help us prayerfully and financially. I pray you would bless them. Oh, God, thank you for those, Lord, who are not able to go to church, but yet, Lord, they pray faithfully for the churches and the men of God standing in the pulpit. Lord, where would we be without these praying saints? Oh, God, would you just bless them, I pray. Help them encourage their hearts until, Lord, that day when you call us home. We love you in Jesus' name. Amen and amen. Well, thank you so very much for tuning to the Moment of Truth radio broadcast and giving us a part of your morning. By the help of the Lord, we want to bring a message out of the Gospel of Mark, chapter number 4, verses 37 and 38. We want to deal with Jesus calming the storm. Maybe he's calming a storm in your life. I've already calmed one. Maybe you're going through a storm. I do not know, but I know that he changes not, and I know that he loves you and he loves me. And my friend, he cares about us, and he takes care of us, and he loves us. When nobody else can or nobody else will. Oh, today, friend, how we pray for you and pray for your need. We offer to you the messages upon your request. Trust they'll be a blessing to you as you receive them. We also want to invite you to True Gospel Baptist Church if you don't have a home church. True Gospel is located on the Gap Creek Road, just off of Murray Patton. Come about a mile and a half, you'll see the church on the right. Our Sunday school's at 10, our morning worship is 11, evening worship is at 6, and prayer room's a quarter till. And then on Wednesday night, we have prayer and Bible study at 7 o'clock. We'd love for you to come and be with us, but if you have a home church, you be faithful to your home church. We love you, God loves you, and we ask the Lord to bless you. All right, we go to the pulpit of True Gospel Baptist. Trust this message will be a blessing to you.
1: Chapter number 4, verse number 33, and with many such parables spake the word unto them. And as they were able to hear it, but without a parable spake he not unto them. And when they were alone, he expounded all things to his disciples. Now, before we get any further in the message, I want you to notice something, verse number 34. The Lord Jesus doesn't leave his children in the dark. Whenever he begins to deal with the church or deal with your life or somebody in our family, God begins to reveal his will and his way in our hearts and in our lives. Amen. That we might follow him by the leadership of the Holy Spirit of God. He expounded all things to his disciples, not the world. He died for the world. Amen. He wants the world to be saved. But my friend, he prays for the church. He teaches the church. Amen. He instructs the church. Everything that God does today, I think he does it through the local church. Anything that's born outside of the church, my friend, you better put a question mark over that. Because God sanctions the church and empowers the church. When the disciples were sent out to preach the gospel, they were sent out by the church. When the elected deacons, my friend, the church laid hands on them, set them aside. They were sent by the church. Would you agree with me? Do you believe the church has power today? I believe that's one of the reasons why our nation is not completely destroyed is because of the New Testament church that remains in this world. Believe with all my heart, believe with all my soul. Now look at verse number 35. Verse number 35 said, in the same day when the evening was come, he said unto them, let us pass over unto the other side. When they had sent away the multitudes, they took him even as he was in the ship. Well, how was Christ after a day of preaching? How was Christ after a day of teaching? How was Christ after a day of healing the sick and casting devils out of those who are possessed? My friend, I believe with all of my heart, his body was weary and he was tired and he was broken and he needed some rest and he needed some strength. He took upon him the form of a man. He had a fleshly body just like yours and mine, yet without sin. And the Bible tells us that he got tired and he got weary. There was all times he would tell the disciples, let us turn aside and rest a while. Whenever you do the work of God and you're in the will of God and you're in the harness of God and you're pulling, sometimes you get tired and you need some rest. Amen. sometimes you get a little weary and you need, thank God, some encouragement. When Jesus was 40 days and 40 nights in the wilderness, the Bible said the devil tried to starve him to death. And whenever the temptation had left him and he defeated the devil by the word of God, he said it is written. After that, God sent angels down to minister to him. Why would God do such a thing? He's the Son of God. Oh, but he's the Son of Man. And he was weary and he was tired and he was hungry. 40 days and 40 nights. Could you imagine that? Some of you men go bless God today without bread. You're ready to kill the cat and the dog, amen, start a fight with the neighbor. We got to have bread. Would you agree with me? That's right. You ladies might as well say amen to that and throw a little meat in it. Amen, amen. He went 40 days and 40 nights that he might do the will of God the Father. Isn't that wonderful to know? And the Bible said in verse number 36, when they had sent away the multitude, they took him even as he was in the ship, and there were also with him other little ships, speaking of the church. And there arose a great storm of wind, and the waves beating the ship, so that it was now full. Two things I want you to see in verse number 37. The devil attacks the pulpit. That ship was a type of the pulpit where Christ had been preaching there on the Sea of Galilee. And his voice, my friend, would carry back to the seashore. There were so many that needed to hear the gospel. And then these other little ships. There's the church, my friend, following the master. And what happens? The Bible said there arose a mighty storm, a great storm. Every time a storm comes into your life, it's not designed, my friend, to try to encourage you. But there's something, my friend, the devil's trying to do to break you and tear you down. Then Christ comes and he calms the storm. When he calms the storm, we have a greater faith in him. But my friend, listen, there's times in our lives that the devil will send a storm for no reason. No reason at all. You're doing everything right. You're praying, you're reading, you're trying to be faithful to God. Trying to visit, trying to witness, trying to give, trying to do everything to honor the name of Christ. And all of a sudden, a mighty storm rages in your life. And the devil says, where's God at now? Where's your help at now? Where's the one that you've been worshiping and bragging on all week? Where's he at now? Amen. It feels like the whole weight of the world is going to be upon us. Sometimes you wake up that way. Do you ever wake up depressed? But during those times, the Lord Jesus has never left us. He knows what the devil is trying to do in our life. And he comes to our defense. He comes to our aid. He comes to help us and instruct us. You say, preacher, I don't believe that. Well, tell me what happened in John chapter 2, verse 1 when he turned the water into wine. Wine speaks of joy. What about John chapter 4, verse 46 when he healed my friend, the officer's son, whenever he said, just speak the word. I'm not worthy for you to come under my roof. Just speak the word. The Bible said his son was healed. Are you listening? What about when Peter was worrying about the finances in Luke chapter 5, verses 3 through 10? And the Bible said, Jesus said, throw your net out on the right side of the ship and bring it in. We toiled all night, Lord. But nevertheless, at thy word, we'll let down the net. These men knew how to fish. They knew where to fish. They knew what bait it took to catch them. They knew what nets to use. They'd come up empty all night long. You ever had a night of emptiness? Well, sure we have. But when Jesus comes, he always tells us where to cast the net in, where to get the answer at, where to get the help at. Cast the net on the right side. Oh, friend, the Bible said they brought in a drought at the ship wasn't able to contain. Both ships began to sink because of the great number. I don't know what Peter's finances were. I don't know what the other disciples were. But my friend, no doubt they needed some help financially, and God let them have it through these fish. Maybe they need to feed their families. I do not know. But he chose to give Peter a bounty of fish. Well, what do you do with fish? You eat what you can, you sell the rest. Hey, man, live on it. Bless God, share it with somebody else, and they can receive a blessing. If you believe that, say amen. Bible said, my friend, he healed one possessed of the devil in Mark chapter 1, 21, there in Capernaum. You remember reading that? What about Simon Peter's mother when she laid sick in Matthew 8, 14? Jesus healed her. Oh, he healed the sick in the evening, Matthew 8:16. He healed the leper in Matthew 8:1. He healed the man that was a paralytic, Matthew 9:1-8. Preacher, why are you reading all these things? I want you to know that he cared about all those little ships that's following him. He cares for you today. Don't ever let the devil convince you the Lord Jesus doesn't care. What about the woman with the issue of blood for 12 years? She went to the physician, and they took all of her money. Didn't have anything left. She said, if I could just but touch the hem of his garment, she said, I know I would be made whole. I'm sure that was a woman thing. I'm sure that was something between her and God, something very private. She didn't talk about it. She was sick, and she was bleeding to death. She needed help. Anemic. You ever seen anybody anemic? Don't have much color to them. They need more blood. And my friend, life's in the blood. Would you agree with me? She touched the hem of his garment, and the Bible said he felt virtue leave him. Amen. And touched her and healed her, made her whole. Somebody said, preacher, why did he do that? Because she came, thank God, to the right physician. Amen. For the first time in her life. Amen. She came to one that was able to heal her and lift her up. I believe she left that day rejoicing and shouting in the Lord. Would you say amen to that? Does he care? Carest thou not that we perish? Lord, don't you care? Out of all these things that they saw him done, out of all of these healings and all these, what about the 5,000 he fed? Plus their wives and their children. Amen? What about the 10 lepers that he cleansed? What about the man with a withered hand in the temple and he touched his hand and was made whole? Master, carest thou not? Oh, he cares for you today. He cares for me today. There's times you may not even care about yourself. Devil's got you beat down, but Jesus cares about you. He loves you. He never saved you to lose you. He never saved you to leave you. Amen. He saved you, bless God, to take you home one day. Would you say amen to that? Oh, listen, what about Lazarus when he brought him back from the dead? What about the young man there in Nain? When he raised him from the dead. What about the Talitha Kumi girl? Raise her from the dead. If he can do it for others, thank God he'll do it for you and do it for me. There's people sitting here right now in this congregation should have already been dead according to your doctor's diagnosis, not mine. Said, you ain't got long, but Jesus said, I'll touch you. And he comes in and touches you and gives you peace and you live several more years longer than you ever thought you would. Don't tell me the Master doesn't care. Oh, he cares. And he cares when our hearts are broken. He cares, my friend, with touch with the feeling of our infirmities. He cares whenever, my friend, we don't know what to do or where to do it or how to do it. He cares, amen. What I'm trying to preach to you, friend, he cares. He calms the storms in our lives. We were scheduled to be in revival this week in Irwin. And the preacher called me. And he said, preacher, we're going to have to cancel the meeting. I said, what's wrong? He said, Mama's a dying. He said, Mama's 80-some years old. She's got cancer in her throat and cancer in her lungs. And said, they come and told us that she's not going to make it long. I said, brother, I fully understand. And I called him on the phone yesterday and wept with him over his mama. Had her all those years. He's right at my age, maybe a couple years younger, but yet his mama is as precious to him if he was 6 years old. Sitting with her over at the hospital. Said, God, not my will, but thy will be done. That little old mama told him, said, David, it'll be all right. He'll be all right. Well, what give her that peace? It wasn't that cancer doctor that come in. He knocked the wind out of her sails. It wasn't all the nurses, even though they care about you. It wasn't all the medical touch. They give you all that's precious. But what give her courage to say that? Because Jesus come by and calmed the storm. Amen. He said, a little while, I'm going to take you home. You ain't going to suffer no more. You can't threaten a child of God with death. Would you agree with me? Amen, friend. If you're truly saved, there's a hunger and thirst, thank God, to go on to be with the Lord. Would you agree with me? You better believe it, friend. Oh, and then, my friend, the Bible said that in verse number 36, when they'd sent the multitudes away, the Bible said they took him even as he was. I've tried to preach to you a little bit as he was. Tried to describe him to you this morning. There's so many more miracles I could have preached to you. So many more I could have brought out. John said the half has not yet been told. This world cannot contain all the volumes of books that are to be written about the life of the Lord Jesus Christ. The other little ships represents the multitude. They didn't go away. They said, don't send us away. We want to follow you. Now notice this, they're going into a time of danger. Listen, they've had a wonderful day of rejoicing. They've had many miracles. They've had, my friend, parables given about the sower and so on and so forth. And God has fed them and God has healed them and God has blessed them. But the devil don't like it, my friend. And he shows up and brings a storm, my friend, right in a time of revival. Right in a time whenever God's blessing. Someone said, why is that? Because he hates you and he hates God. That's why he does it. He wants to break you. He wants to tear you down, tear your family away from the church. That's what he wants to do, friend. And there's a lot of families been torn away from the church. Where is our help? Where is our blessing today? Well, it's in Christ. Well, where is Christ? Thank God he's at the house of God on Sunday morning, Sunday night, and Wednesday night. And if we don't come and be fed, and we don't come get our share, the devil's going to beat on us that much more. Would you agree with me? All of you believe that? Say amen. Amen. And there arose a great storm of wind and the waves beat into the ship so that it was almost now full. Now you think about that. God had blessed little ships as on the ocean. Winds are raging, storms are blowing, ships are filling up. The Bible said Jesus is asleep on a pillow. One liberal said, there it is. There's your God. He's asleep. Hey, there it is. He doesn't care if everybody perish. Oh, but he cares, friend. And he's going to show them how much he cares. You see, our God's not away on a trip. Hey, man, our God's not some paganistic, idolatrous God that men bow down and worship and give offerings to and cry day and night when get no answer. No, our God's alive. Would you agree with me? Jesus knew about the storm. He knew what was going to happen. But he's bringing his children along. Sometimes we can have it so good that we quit praying. Did you know that? Sometimes we can have it so good we quit reading our Bible. Sometimes we can have it so good we don't even go to church when we ought to. It's just everything's going so good. But then the storm will come. We come back to church broken, battered, bruised, beaten, discouraged. But all of a sudden, Jesus don't cast us away. But he said, I want to love you. I want to forgive you. I want to help you. And I want to restore you. You say, preacher, I don't believe the Bible speaks of that. Well, what did he do for Peter? Three times. Peter, do you love me? Yea, Lord. Thou knowest that I love thee. Even the sheep. Peter, do you love me? Yea, Lord, thou knowest that I love thee, feed my lambs. Peter, do you love me? Do you love the Son of Man? And it grieved Peter. He asked him the third time. Yea, Lord, thou knowest that I love thee, feed my sheep. That's it. Somebody said, what happened after that? He went to feed the sheep. He went back to preaching. He went back to serving. He went back to doing the work of God. Why? Because Jesus calmed the storm in his life. I don't know if you've got a storm in your life. Maybe your life is perfect today. Maybe everything is good, and I hope it is. But boy, for a lot of us, we've been going through some storms. And we need the Master's touch and the Master's help. The Bible said, and he was in the hinder part of the ship. Look at verse number 38. Now they turn to Christ instead of their fears. Hey, man, we're going to perish. Fear had overwhelmed them, but now they look to Christ. We need help, Lord. We need help. And he was in the hinder part of the ship asleep on a pillow. What about that? When we're in the worst storm, Christ is resting. He's in control of it. He's not biting his fingernails and worrying, guessing and hoping and thinking, maybe. That's not in God's vocabulary. The Bible said, and they awake him and said unto him, Master, carest thou not that we perish? What a horrible thing to say to the Son of God. And he arose. Look at verse number 39. Here's life. Here's all power. All power in heaven and earth is given unto the Son of Man. He arose. Amen. When nobody else could help, he arose, thank God Almighty. He arose victorious over death, hell, and the grave. He arose for you and he arose for me. Amen. He arose. Why would he arise? He was asleep on the pillow. He did it to meet the need of his children. Master, I hear you, he said. He arose and rebuked the wind. And he said unto the sea, peace be still. Peace surpasseth all understanding. All understanding. And the Bible says, what's this now? He rebuked the wind, and he said unto the sea, peace be still. When the Lord Jesus Christ saved you, what was one of the first fruits of the Holy Spirit that he gave you? It was peace. And then joy. Love, would you agree with me? A hospital in North Carolina, Zelma was poisoned to death with infection in her head. And I told some of the men, I said, God don't touch her, she'll never be back at church. We need to pray and pray and pray and pray and pray. 3 days, didn't know where she is at. That's what her daughter told me. Calling for her husband, Harold, he's already in heaven. Told me he'd come in the room and visited her. Babe, that's getting close to death, ain't he? But all of a sudden, Jesus came in, and he calmed the storm. Maybe you're going through a storm today, and you don't have the answer. But Jesus is the answer. He'll calm the storm in your life if you'll call upon him and trust him. And he arose and rebuked the wind and said unto the sea, peace be still, and the wind ceased. And there was a great calm. What about that? That's revival. There was a great calm. Our heads are bowed. I want to ask the choir, if they will, to come back to the choir. I want us to sing a song this morning during the invitation. Maybe you got a need. I do not know. But I know God is able to meet the need in your life. God laid this song upon my heart. I hope it'll be a blessing to you. Page 49 in the big green book, I believe it is. The title of this song is Stand By Me. While they play just a little of it softly, Stand By Me. The Bible said that there'll never be a time that he'll ever forsake you or leave you. So don't let your faith, don't let your faith waver. Some of us are getting up in years. We can't see like we could. We can't walk like we could. We can't think like we could. But he's not going to leave you. He's not going to leave you. He's just getting you ready to take you home. Oh, ain't he wonderful today? If you got a need today, would you bring it to Jesus? He loves you and this church loves you. If you're not willing to come, my friend, you're going to leave this place and take the same storm with you that you brought in. Would you agree with me? Don't do that. Let it go. If you're lost, let him save you. This church loves you. This preacher loves you. Take the word of God and show you how to be saved. These altars are open. You come, will you? Thank you, Jesus. You listen to the choir as we sing this. Every head bowed, every eye closed.

we sang these last two verses, our heads are bowed. What about you this morning? God didn't send this message that it might return void. But He knew exactly who would be here. He knew exactly what you needed to hear. Some of you told the Lord, God, if you'll just touch me today, Lord, I'll do whatever you want me to do. Maybe He's calling you an old-fashioned altar today. Try to help you a little more. Don't miss God's will. Stand with me all over the building.

0: Father, as we join with these that have gathered around the altar, I pray, God, that you'd calm the storms in their life, and God, you'd put away the fears and let them see the mighty hand of God. Lord Jesus, we've read, Lord, how you've healed the sick and you raised the dead. You fed the hungry, Lord. Oh, God, you made the devils flee. We read where you said, peace be still to the storm. Your disciples came over to the other side safe, and all the little ships, Lord. Oh, we don't want to forget those little ships. God, these little old churches, little old families everywhere trying to serve you and live for you. Oh, God, one day you're going to call us home in the rapture, Lord. I thank you for that. But, oh, God, until that time comes, help us, Lord, to face the storms with faith. Help us, God, to look at the trials, Lord, and not back up or give up. Oh, God, help us today, we pray. We love you. We love you, Jesus. We love you. In Jesus' name we pray.
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3: 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Here is Dr. Ronald Cook.
4: So we're continuing our study there about the church being salt and light in the public square, and we're trying to look at some of the issues involved in that in connection with the fact that Christ is the only way of salvation, and I do not believe that the church can be involved with everybody and anybody that comes down the pike to supposedly restore traditional morality to the public square. So we were looking at the last time that we closed off the fact that several books had been written there in the 1970s and how they were dealing with the emergent church, with the great evangelical disaster, with the battle for the Bible. And prior to Lindzell's work, we had mentioned the fact that Larson and Osborne had written their study on the emerging church in 1970, and that has certainly been brought up to date, as we'll see later in this series of broadcasts. It has been brought up in and is now called the emergent church, which we believe is one of the greatest heresies of our times, and certainly one of the fastest growing heresies of the new millennium. There were works by others also that showed that Bible-believing churches, at least they were called Bible-believing churches, were in a state of turmoil. And the thesis of Larson and Osborne back there in 1970 was that the church needs to do a new thing. And the new thing would be a complete melange of new ideas mixed in with charismatic gifts and the irrationalism of Soren Kierkegaard, and obviously a repudiation of the Reformation and the repudiation of the church as a called out group from the world. So the disaster that Schaeffer later wrote about in 1984 has now become a catastrophic tsunami of gigantic proportions compared with the past. And this has almost overwhelmed what is called the church in the new millennium. For while the old socialistic, Christ-denying humanists denied every cardinal doctrine of historic Bible Protestantism, this new emerging form of eclecticism is a much more deceptive form of error, for it is an unholy amalgam of truth and error. So the difference between 1950 and 2010, using arbitrary dates, is that confusion and the unscriptural practices and irrational approach to the Word of God are now all mixed in with a profession of faith in the Bible and in Christ. And I read another little book, at least some in it, This Little Church Went to Market, which dealt with gave a critique there of the Wall Street strategies and techniques for building a business, which were now being brought in or employed to seek to build the church. And there are many good statements in that book. But one, he said that he makes the statement that a full-blown liberalism has now engulfed the church. And I think that phrase really needs some clarification, because I think it is much more, the evil is much more than a full-blown liberalism. Because a full-blown liberalism meant that all these people were Christ deniers. So if a man was a full-blown liberal, at least using the old meanings of those terms, that meant he did not believe that Christ was God. He did not believe in original sin. He did not believe the Bible was the Word of God. He did not believe in the resurrection. He did not believe in the substitutionary atonement. He did not believe in the second coming of Christ. In other words, he denied every cardinal doctrine of the Christian church. But this heresy does not do that. That's the difference. So the old liberalism was a Christ-denying apostasy from the faith. And what has come in its place, I believe, is worse. For it is a full-blown mixture now, a full-blown eclecticism, a full-blown universalism, a full-blown irrationalism, a full-blown unholy amalgam of professed Bible believers with unbelievers, and a confused melange of ideas, a complete takeover by Hollywood and entertainment, a complete mixture of truth and error in what is still called the church. So the early fundamentalist movement sought to clarify issues. Back there 100 years ago, it sought to separate from those who denied the faith and the cardinal doctrines of the Word of God. And many Bible believers separated from denominations which had been taken over by apostate leaders and socialistic humanists and their followers. However, as time moved on throughout the 20th century, the early leaders of the great separatist movement died off one by one, men like Gresham Machen. So they died off. So the denominations they had formed to counteract the apostasy began to weaken in their resolve and began to cease from contending for the faith. The American Council of Christian Churches, which still takes the same stand for the truth as it once did, has seen many who once supported it. They have either died off, or many have weakened. That is, denominations have weakened in their resolve and have separated from and dropped out from the American Council of Christian Churches. So as the church moves into the 21st century, the number who take any kind of stand for the truth of God's word has continued to shrink. The church in the 21st century has become an unholy amalgam, that which we read there from chapter 18 of the book of Revelation, which says there that Babylon has become the habitation of devils or demons and the hold of every foul spirit and a cage of every unclean and hateful bird. So many of God's people are tied up in this, because the scripture goes on to say, "And I heard another voice from heaven saying, come out of her, my people, that you be not partaker of her sins and that you receive not of her plagues." And as old Harry Ironside says, he says, that may refer to some future time, but he says it also carries a message to everyone that reads it, that we are not to be partakers of the plagues and sins of Babylon the Great, which is the last great apostate conglomerate, but it has a mixture of everybody under the sun in it. So it's a full-blown eclecticism, a full-blown amalgam of self-professed Bible believers with unbelievers, and a mixture of every kind of theology and Bible teaching all mixed in with error and a denial of the truth. So the millennial generation seems to be looking more to the emergent church than to a separated witness. Those who should have led the way did not clearly present the truth, so that a garbled message was presented then, back then in 1970, and it has become even more garbled in the year 2010. And the Reformation began to go in reverse, as even other people could see, that maybe weren't even Bible believers, but the headline in the Baltimore Sun certainly shows that some people see the Reformation going in reverse, and few seem to know or to care. You know, the scripture says that Christ is the way, the truth, and the life. And no man comes unto the Father but by him. And you know, to see Christ as the way, that means he is the theological foundation of all that is built upon the way of salvation. And he is the way, the truth. Christ is the wisdom of God. In him are hidden all the treasures of wisdom and knowledge. And Christ is the life. And I believe he's talking there about eternal life. And there's no eternal life apart from Christ. And people don't come to God through Muhammad or through Allah or through the Buddha or through the Pope. They come to Christ only through, they come to God the Father only through Christ alone. No man comes unto the Father but by me, Christ said clearly and unequivocally. But you know, people did not take the stand that they should have as the church moved toward the end of the 20th century. And so Schaeffer mentioned there in his work, he said, of course, he's praising himself. He says, in this general period, my lectures and my books began to be of some influence from the 1950s onward. My lectures in the areas of culture and art and philosophy and so on, while stressing the need to be Bible-believing with loving but true confrontation against not only false theology, but against the destructive results of the false worldview about us. So he thought that he was making some great contribution, but he failed in so many ways. It's sad to see he ended up there working with Mother Teresa and I don't know how many other ways in which he compromised the truth of the gospel. He also got it all mixed up in the cultural struggle. One of the things that I notice when I read many modern books is the almost total absence of scripture. Where in scripture does it say anything about culture and art? Bible has much to say about idolatry, yet idolatry is scarcely mentioned in many modern works, even though the Bible says that it brings the judgment of God, according to the second commandment, it brings the judgment of God down upon those who practice it to the third and fourth generations. Now, I don't believe that too many so-called Bible believers believe the Bible, because they would pay more attention to idolatry if they did. Because we cannot be involved in idolatry without it affecting the culture for the third and fourth generation beyond us. So if I'm an idolater and teach my children idolatry, then that continues on down to the third and fourth generation, the Word of God says. But of course, I don't believe most people believe that at all. Personally, I like to do oil painting, so I have an interest in art, but it has nothing whatsoever to do with my worldview. Except that I know that art has been connected to images and idols and idolatry for centuries, and is still connected to it. So the church, as the church became absorbed in many things that were not really important, I believe it lost its true nature and character and has become more and more involved in the works and the culture rather than ministering to the world and the culture from its separated position outside the gate with the Lord Jesus Christ. So Paul's three all things are lawful statements impinge upon a Christian's world view. The apostle said, all things are lawful, but I will not be brought under the power of any. All things are lawful, but all things edify not. All things are lawful, but all things are not expedient, not profitable. So there are many legitimate things a Christian can do, but they do not all edify. That is, they do not all build a person up in their most holy faith. So the Christian then has to choose the essential things which edify over the legitimate or lawful things which many times do not. Life is short and uncertain. We're to do the things if God wills. There are many things a Christian can do that are legitimate, yet they do not edify at all. So sanctification surely involves choosing those things which edify rather than the merely legitimate. The Apostle Paul prays there for the Philippians that their love may abound yet more and more in all knowledge and judgment, that is, in discernment, that they might approve the things that are excellent, that they might be fruitful unto the day of Christ and the fruits of righteousness. So he prays there for the Philippians that their love might grow in knowledge and discernment so that they can approve, that is, test out things and then approve the things that are excellent, make those their choice. That is how a person is sanctified. So this is where Schaeffer, I believe, went wrong. And he, like so many others, blasts the pietists for not getting involved in the cultural struggle. Maybe they believed that what they were pursuing was more important than worrying about art in the public square. I think the pietists, I don't agree with everything they did, but I believe that the pietists, they were looking at their lives in connection with the Lord Jesus Christ and the church, and they were trying to do what they felt was the most important. So they did not get involved, like so many people today, in trying to restore art to the public square. You know, I don't know if that is a worthwhile effort, although many people are involved in that kind of a fight. So I think the pietists felt that what they were pursuing was more important than worrying about things like art in the public square. Whatever the reason, anyway, using 1970 as an arbitrary date, the church began to become a mixture, an unholy amalgam of self-confessed believers working together with Roman Catholics, as Schaeffer himself did with Mother Teresa, neo-Orthodox, charismatics, Eastern Orthodox, even Jews and Muslims, to bring salt and light to the public square and present a Christian worldview to the world. This colossal confusion was called the church, but the Bible calls it Babylon, not the church, and calls for God's people who are in that Babylon to come out of it. So Larson and Osborne claimed that this was a new thing. It certainly was, but it was not a new biblical thing. It was a new confused thing. For this book contains many irrational statements. And I read one earlier there on the last broadcast, I believe, speaking how that they would not take any stand. They would not divide themselves into camps of Protestants and Roman Catholics, high church and low, social actives and personal pietists, liberals and conservatives. The emerging church would not choose up sides in such a fashion. So in other words, it would take no stand at all. So sola scriptura is obviously the first casualty in this emerging or emergent church, for it will be the Bible and experience as its authority. It will be theology and a celebration. You know, it will be worship and social concerns. So the Methodist denomination at that very time also came out about the same time as Larson and Osborne wrote their book back there in the 1970s, saying their basis of authority would be Bible, reason, experience, and tradition. So sola scriptura obviously cannot abide in such an abominable mixture of truth and error. So the emerging church, we are told, has no golden era to which it can look back. Francis Schaeffer copied that point and said the same thing. Larson and Osborne claim that the word renewal, a revival, words like that, implies that we are trying to renew or recover what was once there but has been lost. But they said the emerging church wants no part of those kind of words like revival or renewal. They want a new thing. And of course, that's what Pope John the 23rd said. He wanted a new Pentecostal revival there to begin his pontificate with back there in the 1960s. So these people certainly do not want the Reformation. So Schaeffer even also concurs with Osborne and Larson when he repeats basically what they said about the Reformation. There's no golden age in the past, no age we can look back to that is including the Reformation. This new thing must find its own authentic form, its own authentic lifestyle and purpose. Imagine anyone who claims to be a Christian making statements like that. For surely to anyone who believes in any kind of biblical church, the lifestyle and purpose of that church would be based upon God's revelation alone of what a church is supposed to be, not some new thing based upon the irrationalism of Soren Kierkegaard and many of the ideas of the modern cultural warriors. You know, one, I read somewhere, and I wish I had kept the statement, but I read somewhere that one scholar estimated that 96 to 97% of Christians today, that is, I know what the word Christian means there, but of Christians today no longer believe what the Protestant reformers taught. 96 to 97% of Christians no longer believe what the Protestant reformers taught. So if that estimation is true, there's only about 3% then of Christians, 3 or 4%, who believe what the Protestant reformers taught. I believe the Protestant Reformation was one of the greatest moves of God in church history since the day of Pentecost. And I believe it returned the church to a proper hermeneutic in which the literal meaning of Scripture was to be had from the words, the grammar, and the syntax. So it rejected the fourfold way of interpreting the Scripture, which Roman Catholicism had taught for 1,000 years, and even added the great seraphic doctor there, Bonaventura, added 3 or 4 more ways. So he believed that there were 7 ways in which the Bible was to be interpreted. Protestant reformers said, no, the literal sense is the essence of Scripture. Yeah, we recognize allegory, we recognize figurative language, but the literal sense is the true meaning of Scripture. And they made a greater advance in Bible study and biblical hermeneutics in one generation than had been made in 1,000 years since Augustine. So Francis Schaeffer, he believed that the part of the great evangelical disaster was the failure of evangelicals to become involved in the cultural struggle. So he wrote about the relativistic slide of our culture. That was one of his great statements. He says, how the culture has all but lost. And he says, there's a further disaster in store because there's going to be a complete moral breakdown in the culture. He also said we needed to learn from our mistakes of the past, which would help to slow down the slide toward a totally humanistic society. So he was all worried about the moral breakdown in the culture. He was all worried about the humanistic society that this was going to produce. But he never seemed to look at what was happening in the church. Because after Schaeffer's call, evangelicals and neo-fundamentalists like Falwell's Moral Majority began to fight their cultural battle. However, there was a great fallacy in what Schaeffer, Colson, and other cultural warriors all taught, and that is they failed to call for morality in the church. Surely anyone can see that there's not only been a relativistic slide in the culture, there's been an even greater relativistic slide in what is still called the church. Schaeffer and now Colson are all concerned about a moral breakdown in the culture. Because Colson, How Shall We Now Live? His whole book is all about the complete moral breakdown in the culture. But what about the complete moral breakdown in the Roman Catholic Church? What about the great moral breakdown in the Episcopal Church, in the United Methodist Church, in the United Presbyterian Church? Does the slide into a completely humanistic society not follow the slide into a completely humanistic church? And I realize that's almost a contradiction in terms, but it's the way people use the word church today. For Colson looks upon the Roman Catholic Church particularly as his strong helper. He calls it his co-belligerent in the struggle to restore traditional morality to the culture. How can any culture, any society be rescued from perversion and corruption when what is still called the church is filled with perversion and corruption? How could such a church affect the culture in any positive way? How could it give salt and light to the public square when it has long since lost the salt and light from its own confines? So these cultural warriors all refer to these places as churches. I can remember back in the 1970s, a small denomination that I was once associated with in my early ministry, and they were putting out their nice, slickly, nice colored magazine. And I can remember the head, right on the front cover was a statement that what the church needed to do to replace the midweek prayer meeting, because obviously people weren't coming, so they had to come up with some other idea that had nothing to do with prayer so they could still have a midweek meeting. Larson and Osborne mentioned with a tone of surprise that a Midwestern church they visited in the research for their book actually had a prayer meeting where people met together to pray. They go on to say, now these were not formal prayers prayed from the platform by a leader in the church. These were prayers that lay people engaged in extemporaneously. So they were all seemingly surprised by that. Just imagine, you know, people actually prayed in church. And of course, the prayer meeting has fallen off drastically. And this is what is called pietism by many today. So what has replaced this pietistic practice of praying in the church? Well, if what I read is true, involvement in the cultural struggle has replaced such a practice. So involvement in the public square, engaging the culture. The sad thing is that the church which is urged to do this, no longer knows how to pray. For the midweek prayer meeting since the decade of the 1970s has been in a free fall into spiritual oblivion. Yet the Bible says, wherefore, brethren, look you out among you seven men full of the Holy Spirit and wisdom, whom you may appoint over this business, but we will give ourselves continually to prayer and to the ministry of the word, Acts 6:3-4. That's what the Bible says. According to the inspired word of God, the two absolute

0: culture in the public square, not worrying about art in the public square, but preaching the word and praying to God to bless the preaching of the word. These two things have just about disappeared from the church, and every other innovation that man has dredged up out of his imagination has nigh overwhelmed the church. So we'll continue to look at this thought the next time. So until then, may the Lord bless you, is our prayer.
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5: Remember when you used to laugh more? When simple things brought you genuine happiness? Life has a way of wearing us down, doesn't it? Disappointments, failures, and losses pile up until it feels like joy is a luxury you can't afford. But joy isn't a luxury. It's a necessity. It's what God designed your soul to experience. Psalm 16:11 says, "You make known to me the path of life. You will fill me with joy in your presence, with eternal pleasures at your right hand." Joy doesn't mean pretending everything is perfect. It means finding reasons to smile even when life is hard. It's choosing gratitude over complaints, hope over despair, and trust over worry. It's remembering that your current chapter isn't your final story. 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He wants to restore your joy, to help you find reasons to smile again. Ready to discover what it means to trust Jesus and know true hope? 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Talk with us about how you can find the path back to joy through Jesus.
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9: What's the wisest thing to remember when stress invades the home? 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
10: 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Everybody has problems. Every family has problems. But you see, families that deal with problems the right way learn to attack the problem and not one another. Sit down and walk in wisdom. Try to understand the other person. Try to see it from their viewpoint. Empathize, sympathize, understand.
9: Welcome to Love Worth Finding, featuring profound truth simply stated by Adrian Rogers. When husbands and wives play the parts God has equipped them to play in their marriage, there's not mere melody, but wonderful harmony. In part one of today's message, we learned that one of the greatest obstacles to the music of marriage is tension in the home. Too much stress is dangerous to your home, your health, and your happiness. Proverbs 15 reveals four things to relieve stress in our families.

0: If you have your Bible, turn there now as Adrian Rogers reveals what to do when the string snaps.
1: Now today I want to talk to you on this subject, when the string snaps. I'm really talking about tension in the home. Now look, if you will, beginning in verse 13. A merry heart maketh a cheerful countenance, but by sorrow of the heart the spirit is broken. The heart of him that hath understanding seeketh knowledge, but the mouth of fools feedeth on foolishness. All the days of the afflicted are evil, but he that is of a merry heart hath a continual feast. Better is little with the fear of the Lord than great treasure and trouble therewith. Better is a dinner of herbs where love is than a stalled ox that is filet mignon and hatred therewith. A wrathful man stirreth up strife, but he that is slow to anger appeaseth strife. The way of the slothful man is as an hedge of thorns, but the way of the righteous is made plain. A wise son maketh a glad father, but a foolish man despiseth his mother. Folly is joy to him that is destitute of wisdom, but a man of understanding walketh uprightly. Without counsel, purposes are disappointed, but in the multitude of counselors they are established. Now, I'm going to stop reading there, but I want you to notice some words. Just, if you don't mind marking your Bible, verse 13, sorrow. Verse 15, afflicted. Verse 16, trouble. Verse 17, hatred. Verse 18, strife. Verse 22, disappointed. Now, all of these are almost synonyms for strife. Just strife. Or tension. Or stress, I suppose. All of these are times when the fiddle string gets too tight. Now, I think one of the major obstacles to the music of marriage is tension in the home. It is stress and strife. Stress is related to raising your voice. It is related to raising your pulse and raising your children. I mean, if you've got children, you have stress just built in. And look at these words again. Sorrow, affliction, trouble, hatred, strife. All of these are stress words. And being in today's home, dear friend, I want to tell you the string can get mighty tight. And sometimes it can snap. Now, not all stress is bad. I mean, it takes certain tension to make the violin play at all. You've got to have some stress. But I'm telling you, dear friend, that too much stress is dangerous to the home, it's dangerous to the health, and obviously then it's dangerous to our happiness. So I want to give you four things. Four things now just to relieve stress in your home. Just to put the music of marriage back there when the string gets so tight, when the upright gets so uptight that the string snaps. Now, if you're so stressed up that you don't know what to do, that is, you're all stressed up and nowhere to go, I want you to pay attention because we're going to go to the Word of God. And this passage from the book of Proverbs that deals with stress has four very wonderful, wonderful, wonderful admonitions for your home, your heart, and my heart. Number one, you'll be surprised at this, learn to laugh. Just learn to laugh. Look, if you will, in verse 13, a merry heart maketh a cheerful countenance. You ever seen people, they claim to be saved, but they look like they have a gallbladder attack? I mean, if they have a merry heart, the Bible says it's going to show up on the face. A merry heart maketh a cheerful countenance, but by sorrow of the heart, the spirit is broken. Now, when it says the spirit is broken, what he means is the string snaps. The spirit, that's the wellspring of life. That is the true inner man. And when that spirit is broken, the zest, the enthusiasm, the spark, the thrill, the fight is gone out of life. But good, wholesome laughter is a gift from God. And Abraham Lincoln said one time that God must have meant for us to laugh, or else he would not have made so many mules and parrots and monkeys and human beings. God wants us to laugh. Not only learn to laugh, but number two, cultivate contentment. Cultivate contentment. Look, if you will, now, beginning in verse 16. The Bible says, better is little with the fear of the Lord than great treasure and trouble therewith. Better is a dinner of herbs where love is than a stalled ox and hatred therewith. What is this talking about? Well, our Lord is just telling us that so many of us are uptight because our value system is wrong. We always think we have to have more and more and more. And we think that the house, the gourmet food, the toys, the travel, these things are going to bring happiness. But many times, the striving for these things is what brings tension into the home. Now, let me give you two scenes here that's pictured in the Bible and see if I can update them a little bit. First of all, here's a small apartment. And the husband comes home from work. The mama has been fixing the meal. And so they sit down around the kitchen table. Now, there's no linen tablecloth on there. They're plastic placemats. And the dishes don't necessarily match. As a matter of fact, some of them are chipped. There's no silver. It's stainless steel. And some of the forks are bent just a little bit. There are paper napkins there on the table. The furniture is chipped a little bit. And the children come and sit around the table. And mama has been cooking, and they're having tonight a vegetable plate, just what the Bible calls here a dinner of herbs. And here's this little couple sitting there, and the dad reaches out and they take hands together, and he thanks God for their home. He thanks God for their love, and he blesses the Lord and says amen. And then he talks about Susie's grades at school and says, Susie, you did real good. And they talk about old Fido the dog a little bit and talk about what Dad did, and somebody cracks a joke and they all laugh, and they just all are having a wonderful, wonderful time praising the Lord and enjoying one another. Just a little apartment. Now, here's another scene the Bible gives us. Here's a great big mansion, big columns out in front, expensive automobiles parked out in front. Inside is plush carpet. You almost turn your ankle walking on it, and you go in there in those polished entryway and those hand-rubbed wooden walls and great, beautiful paintings there that are hanging up. And there's a big, long table, and on the table, first of all, is, you know, the hors d'oeuvres, and then there's the appetizer, and there's all of the china and the crystal and the silverware all laid out there. And over here, here is a woman with a face like a hatchet, cold. And over here is a man sitting over here, and he's haggard from his work. And here are surly children sitting around the table. They don't stop to ask the blessing. And in comes the smoking roast, and in comes the asparagus, and in comes the iced tea with the mint in it, and so forth. And all of these delicately prepared things. And after a while, the servant comes in and brings an exotic dessert and after dinner coffee. But they're cutting remarks and sarcasm. Maybe if they're guests, there's a politeness that's a measured politeness. Which home would you rather be in? Friend, I would 10 times 10 more rather be in that little apartment. I mean that with all of my heart. That big home without love can be a curse. After that meal, they say, where's the Pepto-Bismol? Where are the Tums? I am not saying that you can't be rich and have love. Some of the sweetest homes I know of have all of those things, and love included. And if you've got it, I'm so grateful for you, and it's a gift of God, and enjoy it. God gives us richly all things to enjoy. I'm not against you having nice things, but I'm just saying, dear friend, you better get your values straight. You better find out what really matters. Listen, better is little with the fear of the Lord than great treasure and trouble therewith. Better is a vegetable plate where love is than filet mignon. That's what this verse is saying here in verse 17. Get your value system straightened out. You beware of the tyranny of things. Listen to 1 Timothy chapter 6, verse 6. But godliness with contentment is great gain. For we brought nothing into this world, and it is certain that we can carry nothing out. And having food and clothes, let us therewith be content. But they that will be rich It doesn't say they that are rich, but those who have set their mind on being rich. Have you ever done that? Mister, you are in great danger. They whose determination is to be rich fall into temptation and a snare and into many foolish and hurtful lusts, which drown men in destruction and perdition. For the love of money is the root of all evil. He doesn't say money is the root of all evil. It is the love of money, which is the root of all evil. Every now and then some graduation commencement speaker will tell boys and girls, now, just make all the money you can just so you make it honestly. Boy, that's the worst advice I've ever heard. If you're trying to make all the money you can, then you're going to be making money when you ought to be doing something else. You're going to be making money when you ought to be praying or going to church or be with the children or maybe in the park trying to teach your boy how to fly a kite. Listen, nobody should have a goal to make all the money he can. Sure, he has to provide for his family. But when you determine that you're going to be rich, at that moment you put yourself in a very vulnerable position. Listen, cultivate contentment. Cultivate contentment. The love of money is the root of all evil. That literally means all kinds of evil, which while some coveted after, they have erred from the faith and pierced themselves through with many sorrows. Oh, look back at chapter 15, if you will, Proverbs, and look in verse 6. In the house of the righteous is much treasure, but in the revenues of the wicked is trouble. Look, if you will, in chapter 15, verse 27. He that is greedy of gain troubleth his own house. You girls who are not yet married, let your pastor give you some advice. It's far better to marry a man who's worth a million that doesn't have a cent than to marry a man who has a million not worth a cent. You find out what the character of that man is. See if he loves God. Listen, godliness with contentment is great gain. Having food and clothing, be content. That doesn't mean that you can't try for more. It doesn't mean that God doesn't want you to prosper. The Bible says God takes pleasure in the prosperity of His servants. But you learn to be content with whatever you have and praise God. And if you don't, I can tell you before long the string is going to snap. And that big house won't mean anything to you. Not a thing. All right, number three. First of all, learn to laugh. Number two, cultivate contentment. Number three, alleviate anger. Alleviate anger. Look, if you will, here in verse 18. A wrathful man stirreth up strife, but he that is slow to anger. Do you see that underscored? He that is slow to anger appeaseth strife. And another word for strife is stress. And learn, dear friend, just to alleviate anger. Now, all anger is not bad. Jesus was angry. But he was angry at the right things. The Bible says in Ephesians chapter 4 and verse 26, be angry and sin not. But oh, my dear friend, the Bible says here to be slow to anger. Proverbs 14:17 says, he that is soon angry dealeth foolishly. Proverbs 18:13 says, he that answereth a matter before he hears it, it's a folly and a shame to him. Proverbs 29 verse 20 says, seest thou a man that is hasty in his words? There's more hope for a fool than of him. Be slow to anger. And listen, the way to control your anger is to control your words. Look again, if you will, in chapter 15 verse 1. A soft answer turneth away wrath. Do you know the thing I have to watch? I have to watch what I say. Because what I say, one word, just builds the next word. And that builds the next word, and it gets worse and worse. Learn to control your speech. The Bible says be slow to anger. You say, well, I can't control it, Pastor. I just can't control it. You're a liar. You can control it. You know, you get in a home, and husbands and wives are just snarling and fighting and snapping and down one another's throat, and their voices are full of hostility. And then right in the middle of that kind of a argument, the phone rings. And you go to the phone and say, hello? So sweet and nice. You can control it. And friend, you'd better learn to control it, because if you don't control it, you're going to get out of control. I mean, just your very speech. Learn to alleviate anger and watch what you say. I heard of a man pushing a baby carriage, and he said, easy, Harold. Easy, Harold. That's "Oh boy, Harold, you're doing fine, Harold." And somebody said, "It's just so wonderful the way you're so patient with little Harold." "Oh," he said, "no, no, he's Albert. I'm Harold. Easy, Harold." Learn to control that speech. Now, if you would have a home full of music, learn to laugh, cultivate contentment, alleviate anger, and last of all, walk in wisdom. Look, if you will, in verses 21 and 22. "Folly is joy to him that is destitute of wisdom, but a man of understanding walketh uprightly. Without counsel, purposes are disappointed, but in the multitude of counselors they are established." Now, friend, if you bring the wisdom of God into your home, stress in the home is just simply a sign that you have forsaken the wisdom of God. God is not the author of confusion. God gives wisdom. Now, in order for the family to have wisdom, the family has to come together in a family council. Notice in verse 22, "In the multitude of counselors, this wisdom is established." You need, as a family, to come together. You know, I'm at the age now where I'm looking to see, if I had it to do over again, what would I do? I can tell you one thing I definitely believe I would do, would have more family councils. Now, we had family worship, but I would bring the family together. I would bring my children together, and I would let them understand what is happening in our family to a greater degree, where we would sit down and I would hear them, and we would, as a family, say that everything that we have belongs to us equally. We have the amenities and we have the responsibilities equally, and we would learn to make decisions together. We would make a family budget. Everyone would have an allowance, and we would stick to it. We would make decisions as a family about discipline, about all of these things together. Now, of course, Dad has to be the leader of the band, but my dear friend, if you would take the strife out of your home, learn as the father, or if yours is a single parent family, you are the head, bring those children together and sit down together and talk it out. You know, when we have strife, the reason we have strife so many times is not because we have problems. Everybody has problems. Every family has problems. But you see, families that deal with problems the right way learn to attack the problem and not one another. Sit down and walk in wisdom. Try to understand the other person. Try to see it from their viewpoint, from your child's viewpoint. Try to sit where the child sits. See it through the child's eyes. Empathize, sympathize, understand. Sometimes a little paper boy is a better psychologist than a husband. Sometimes a husband will come home and his wife will snap at him and growl at him and snarl at him, and he just picks up some verbal club and hits her back. A little paper boy gets a new house on his route, and a dog comes out and snapping and growling and snarling. That boy knows he has to deliver that paper there every morning. He doesn't want to make an enemy of that dog. So what he does, he doesn't pick up a stick and throw it at that dog. Not if he's a smart paper boy. He'll just kind of try to make a friend of that dog and kind of just walk over and, "Come here, boy." Get his hand on his head just a little bit and rub him and scratch him behind the ear a little bit and just pat him a little bit and do that every day. And after a while, the dog will come out wagging his tail. That dog doesn't know the paper boy. He's threatened by the paper boy a little bit. And what the dog really wants is affection. Mister, when you come home and your wife is snapping and growling, what she's really saying is, "Show me some affection. Show me some love." See, maybe things have gone terrible for her. Maybe she's threatened. Maybe she's fearful. Try to understand what is bothering her, like the paper boy tries to understand the dog. And try to understand yourself when you come home in a bad mood and rip off at the wife. Is it really her that you're upset with? Or is it the boss or that guy that headed you off at the expressway? Sit down at the family council and talk it out. Just talk it out. Attack the problem, not one another. And when you come to these places where there's a multitude of counselors and there's a difference of opinion, as much as possible, give everybody in the family a chance to save face. You can disagree without being disagreeable, but do it all in the spirit of unconditional togetherness. I think I've told you before that I told Joyce, if you ever leave me, I'm going with you. I mean, together, we do it. Friend, when all else fails, just read the instructions. Learn to laugh. Cultivate contentment. Alleviate anger. Walk in wisdom. And if you don't, the string is going to snap and the music's over. Father, thank you for your word that's so precious. Lord, I pray that you put the music back in our marriages and the melody back in our homes, the rhythm back in our walk. In Jesus' name, amen.
0: Amen. 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
1: At the end of his time on the cross, our Lord expressed the statement, "It is finished," so that there was no more satisfaction to render than that was already rendered on the cross. So there would be no need of Jesus experiencing any further punishment beyond that which he received on the cross.
2: Throughout church history, and even today, some heretical teachers have incorrectly taught that after Jesus suffered on the cross for our sins, he also had to suffer in hell for 3 days. But this isn't what the Bible teaches. Yet there are texts that speak of Christ descending into the lower parts of the earth and preaching to the spirits in prison. So what do these passages actually mean? It's great to have you with us on this Lord's Day for renewing your mind. Today, R.C. Sproul will consider a passage from 1 Peter chapter 3 that speaks about our Lord preaching to the spirits in prison. 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Next week, we'll hear our final message from this series in the book of 1 Peter. 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
1: Last week we read that we are to be ready to give a defense to everyone who asks for a reason for the hope that is within you. And I begin then with that comma, with meekness and fear, having a good conscience, that when they defame you as evildoers, those who revile your good conduct in Christ may be ashamed. For it is better, if it is the will of God, to suffer for doing good than for doing evil. For Christ also suffered once for sins, the just for the unjust, that he might bring us to God, being put to death in the flesh, but made alive by the Spirit, by whom also he went and preached to the spirits in prison, who formerly were disobedient, when once the divine long-suffering waited in the days of Noah, while the ark was being prepared, in which a few, that is, 8 souls, were saved through water. I can't read this text without thinking of an experience I had many, many years ago when I was in a discussion with a man who had his PhD in philosophy, and he was a professor of philosophy in the university, and he was very skeptical about whether we could give any significant reason for the existence of God. And so I engaged him in a lengthy discussion, and I set forth classical arguments for the existence of God, which I believed then and believe now were compelling. And as we went through all of this and he gave his objections and I would respond to them, he finally said to me, "Well, I can't argue with you," he says, "but you're an intellectual bully." And I thought, well, you know, I'm talking with a big boy here. You know, I thought that we could get down on the mat and wrestle this out. This wasn't somebody who was without academic credentials, and I didn't think that he should be so intimidated by such things. But it did bother me because I thought, you know, even when dealing with academicians like that, our defense of the faith has to be done with gentleness and with meekness. And obviously, I wasn't gentle enough for his taste at that time, and I felt the rebuke of his accusation against me. And It is true that when we get engaged in debates and arguments that we sometimes allow ourselves to be overcome with the heat of the moment and generate more heat than light. But at the same time that we're called to give the reason, we are also called to give it with this spirit of meekness and fear, and to do it from the perspective of good conscience. And the point that Peter tells us there is that so that when we are defamed as evildoers, when we are the victims of slander, that those who revile us will be reviling us for good conduct, not for bad conduct, and that we are hoping that those, according to Peter, who revile good conduct in Christ may indeed be ashamed. For it is better, he says, if it is the will of God to suffer for doing good than doing evil. But as Peter introduces this question of suffering, that Christ suffered the just for the unjust, that he might bring us to God, being put to death in the flesh, but made alive by the Spirit, by whom also he went and preached to the spirits in prison, who formerly were disobedient, when once the divine long-suffering waited in the days of Noah, while the ark was being prepared, in which a few, that is, eight souls, were saved through water. Now, there are so many questions about this text that time does not permit me to examine them all. The questions include these. In the first instance, when it says that Christ would bring us to God, that he was put to death in the flesh, but made alive by the Spirit, that can be translated, made alive in the Spirit. And so when that reference to the Spirit here is in this clause, is this a reference to Jesus' human spirit, or is it a reference to the Holy Spirit? And then it says, by whom also he went and preached. Now, there's no debate about this text that it says that Jesus at some point and in some manner preached to somebody. But we're told here that he preached to the spirits in prison who formerly were disobedient, and then made this reference back to the days of Noah. So the question is, which spirit is in view here? Human spirit or the Holy Spirit? Who are the spirits that are referred to as being in prison? What does the prison indicate, or where is that prison? And when did this preaching mission take place? And finally, why did this preaching mission take place? Now, those are several questions, each of which have various answers by biblical scholars, and I'll try to unpack them. Let me warn you this, however, that my own view of the meaning of this text is a minority report in church history. I would hasten to add that just about anybody's view of this text would also be a minority report, since there is no majority report on the meaning of this text. But even among those who stand in the minority, I'm in a minority of the minority in how I understand this text. A lot of the discussion of this text is provoked by recitations of the Apostles' Creed, by that problematic clause within it that says, crucified, dead, and buried, he descended into hell. Then the third day he rose again from the dead, and so on. And so the question that I'm asked again and again and again is, what does the creed refer to when it speaks of Jesus' descent into hell, the descensus ad infernos in the earliest manuscripts? And I might say I had to check myself there, because the earliest surviving copies of the Apostles' Creed do not contain that particular clause. That's why many churches put an asterisk next to it. But even though most Christians believe that somehow Jesus did go to hell, the question is where and when and why. Calvin, for example, believed that it was suitable to say in our confession of faith that Jesus descended into hell. The only thing that Calvin suggested, however, was that the order or the sequence of the phrases be changed. The way Calvin would say the creed, he would say it like this: suffered under Pontius Pilate, crucified, descended into hell, dead and buried. That is, he argues that there was a real descent into hell, but it didn't take place after the death of Jesus or between his death and resurrection, but it was part of the necessity and requirement of the atonement that Jesus suffer the full measure of punishment that God had in store for us, which would be the punishment of hell, and Christ becoming the curse on the cross and being forsaken by the Father was his experience of hell on the cross. And the reason why Calvin and others would not speak of a later descent or a descent between death and resurrection is because, in the first place, at the end of his time on the cross, our Lord expressed the statement, "It is finished." And tetelestai is the word that he used, which is a word drawn from the commercial language of the day, indicating that the final payment had been made, so that there was no more satisfaction to render than that was already rendered on the cross. So there would be no need of Jesus experiencing any further punishment beyond that which he received on the cross. However, many who believe that he went to hell afterwards believe that he didn't go there to take any more punishment, but he went there in victory on a preaching mission to various groups that we'll explore in a moment. But the second reason why classical Protestantism does not believe that Jesus went to hell between his death and his resurrection is because the Bible makes it very clear where he was. Touching his human body, it was in the tomb. And touching his human soul, it was with the Father, because in his dying breath, he said, "Into thy hands I commend my spirit." And now, there are those, unfortunately, historically, with various movements, who have had a different anthropology, who embrace what's called trichotomy, that say that man is made up not of a duality of body and soul, but that there is a threefold constituent nature comprising body, soul, and spirit. I just add in passing that virtually every time that doctrine of anthropology has emerged in church history, it has been used to carry the baggage of some heresy or another. But in any case, if you believe in the duality rather than trichotomy, there's no part of Jesus that could have been in hell between the cross and the resurrection, because the scriptures make clear where he was. Now to the text itself and the difficulties we find there. The English translation that I have in front of me says that while Jesus was put to death in the flesh, he was made alive by the Spirit. Now that phrase can be interpreted, made alive in the Spirit. Again, distinguishing between Jesus' body and his soul, or in this case, his spirit, that he suffered death in the body, but not in the spirit. I have a problem with that. First of all, because the spirit of Jesus did not have to be made alive. It already was alive. And if this reference is to the reference to Jesus' human spirit, it would have an incorrect understanding of what's happened to Jesus at his death. It would indicate some kind of death of his spirit as well as his body. So I don't think that's what it refers to. I think it refers to the Holy Spirit. And the translation that we have before us indicates that the power of the resurrection, that power by which Jesus was raised from the dead, was the power of the Holy Spirit himself. And that is consistent with what the scriptures teach elsewhere, that he was raised by the Spirit of God. Now, it's what follows from this that becomes more and more entangled, because it says, by whom? And if we're correct here, it's by whom, that is the Holy Spirit, he went and preached to the spirits in prison who formerly were disobedient. Now, as I said, there's a question of who these spirits were and what the prison refers to. People argue as to whether these spirits are angelic spirits or whether they are the souls, the departed souls of righteous believers, or the departed souls of evil, ungodly people. Those are the three basic options that I've just mentioned. Again, the spirits refer to angels, to righteous human souls that have been in captivity, or corrupt human souls that have never come to repentance. I'm going to suggest a fourth alternative. Before I do that, I want to mention also that so much of the speculation of this text is based upon the fact that the reference of Jesus going on this preaching mission is a reference that is mentioned after the reference to his death. And because it's mentioned later than the mention of the death, the automatic assumption people bring to the text is that it must therefore refer to something that took place after his death. The text doesn't say that. The text only mentions it after it mentions his death. And that becomes of critical importance, I hope, that we will see in a few moments. Also, there is a case where the argument that since it occurs after the reference to the suffering in the flesh, that therefore it has to refer after the crucifixion, is a case where an argument proves too much, because this mission of preaching to the spirits in prison is mentioned after the resurrection. See, we have the suffering in the flesh, but Christ is made alive by the Spirit, and then we have mention of his going to this preaching mission to the spirits in prison. So if we're going to follow the logic of whatever's mentioned in the third position has to happen at that time, we would say this would not refer to something that took place between his death and resurrection, but afterwards, which, of course, many people agree that, yes, it took place after the resurrection and maybe between resurrection and ascension. And others even argue that it happened at the ascension. But so again, we're left with the mystery of when this preaching actually took place. And I'm suggesting to you that the text doesn't tell us. It simply mentions that Jesus preached to the spirits in prison by the same Spirit that raised him from the dead. Now, let me try another option for the text on you. It's one that I like. It's not without its difficulties. But when I think of Jesus preaching by the power of the Spirit, the first thing that comes to my mind is Jesus' inaugural sermon in the synagogue when he reads from the prophet Isaiah, "The Spirit of the Lord is upon me." You know the text. And then after he reads the text, he says, "Today, this is fulfilled in your midst." At Jesus' baptism, he was anointed by the Holy Ghost and empowered by the Holy Spirit for his earthly ministry. And to what people did Jesus give the majority of his attention while he was on earth? He came first to his own. He came to his people, Israel. And you recall that when John the Baptist was thrown into prison and he was asking for word about Jesus, and he wasn't sure whether he had identified the right person, and he sends a message to Jesus, "Are you the one who was to come, or should we look for another?" How did Jesus answer that question? He said, "Go back and tell John that the blind are receiving their sight, the deaf are receiving their hearing, and the poor are having the gospel preached to them." Now, clearly, when Jesus sent that message to John the Baptist, he is saying, "John, go back and read Isaiah 61 and see what the job description of the Messiah is." And if we look at that text, we see that at the heart of the task that the Messiah is given and for which he is anointed by the power of the Holy Spirit is to preach release to the captives. Which people were the lost of Israel? I would suggest that it's very possible that what Peter has in view here as he's writing to Jewish people, that the spirits in prison are not dead people, but living people, not people who are in hell, but people who are held captive by their sin, indicating that it is the same spirit by which Christ was raised from the dead that enabled him to preach during his earthly ministry to those people who were in bondage to sin. You know, the Bible does use the term spirit to refer to living people. We do it ourselves. We say, "Were any of you at such and such a place the other night?" And you say, "No, not a soul." In fact, in man's creation, when God breathed into Adam his breath, man became a living nephesh or pneuma spirit. So there we see the Bible does refer to people who are alive as spirits, and living people who are in bondage to sin, held captive by sin, can certainly be referred to as spirits in prison. The difficulty, however, is with the reference to the days of Noah, with those who were formerly disobedient. And one thrust of the text can be that this condition of being captive by sin is one that we trace all the way back to the days of Noah, when men became so wicked and the thoughts of their heart were only evil continuously that God judged the world in the flood. And through the proclamation of Noah, through his preaching, in the midst of such corruption, only 8 were saved. and through the preaching of Christ to this people who have been held captive for millennia, has now brought forth the fruit of redemption.
2: Scripture tells us that the Lord Jesus gave to his church pastors and teachers to help Christians understand the Bible. And as we've been studying this challenging passage today, I'm grateful to God for the faithfulness of those who have labored in their studies and in their teaching to help us better understand God's Word. 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
3: 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I'm Mike Cox, happy to be in here with you on this Sunday. I'll be here till 5 o'clock. 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
4: 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I'm Greg Patton in the New America. 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I'm Greg Patton. I can't wait to share all of these things with you.

0: Occasional disappointments are a part of life. In fact, sometimes life delivers a string of crushing blows, and it takes everything we've got to recover. In those unwanted moments when painful circumstances occur, we're tempted to think the whole world is against us, and we can slip into a martyr complex. Well, today on Insight for Living, Chuck Swindoll reminds us of a liberating truth. In Philippians chapter 2, Paul taught that we can't control what happens to us, but we have complete control over how we respond. Chuck titled today's message, Strengthening Your Grip on Attitudes.
1: God says the way I want you to live is with a life of rejoicing. Just rejoice in the Lord always, he says in verse 4. Again, I say rejoice. You say, oh, it was written in a time when things were easy. Then you don't know your history. I mean, all hell had broken loose. The bottom had dropped out of lives. Nero was on the march. And he says rejoice. He says rejoice. But he says rejoice in circumstances? No, he says rejoice in the Lord.

0: says, don't hide that. Verse 5, let your forbearing spirit be known to all men. The Lord is near. Focus on him. Choose his kind of life, whatever may be your lot, and don't hide it. Verse 6, be anxious for nothing. Now, don't run on after that statement. We want to get to the end of the verse. Isn't it funny reading the Bible as though the end of the verse is the goal? Wait a minute. What is the anxiety that's weighing you down? Your marriage? Your lack of marriage? Your child? Your parent? Your job? Your lack of job? Your lack of feeling satisfied in life? Some tragic experience? He says that's an anxiety, and he says stop living under the wake of it. You have an alternative. But in everything, by prayer and supplication, with thanksgiving, and I take it that we give him thanks for being there, for taking the burden, for lifting it off our shoulders and taking it unto himself. Cast your burden on the Lord and he will sustain you. He will never suffer the righteous to be moved. With thanksgiving, let your requests be made known unto God. And look at what fills the empty spaces where anxiety would have played its part. The peace of God, which passes all comprehension. That's great. I mean, no one can even explain it. No one can understand it. It surpasses comprehension. It will guard. It will march sentinel duty. It will garrison your hearts. And here's our word again, your minds in Christ Jesus. You have a choice of disposition. Now finally, verse 8. Now this is a preacher's finally, which means not necessarily we're through. It just means we're moving on through this message. Finally, verse 8. Whatever is, and he lists six specific things that might be occurring within the attitude when that peace has come. And he says, dwell on these things. Look at verse 8. Let our mind dwell not on blame, not on self-pity, but on these six things. Now, they answer six cynical criticisms of this kind of message. And I can hear some coming back. I read some on some faces, and I know the others are there. Okay? The first criticism says, oh, this is living in an unreal, it's a dream world philosophy, Swindoll. Look at verse 8. Whatever is true. The word means reliable, valid, honest, not deceptive or illusory. It is not a dream world. Christ doesn't introduce my life to a dream world. He introduces my life to the real world, where he is in control. This world is surrounded by the dream world, where man is his own maker. Humanism is calling the shots. I am the master of my fate. I'm the captain of my soul if I believe that I have every reason to be depressed. I brought on my failure or my success. No, he says, think on what's true. Second is the word honorable. There are some who say this is just shallow, flippant, positive thinking stuff from these motivational talks I've heard half my career. Well, wait a minute. The word is honorable. It means to revere, not flippant or cheap, superficial or shallow. That's what the word means. This is deep truth, friend. This is in the level of your attitude. This is the box from which all of your life grows. And he says it's honorable. Whatever is right, some are saying, well, this is just kind of scratch his back so he'll later scratch yours. That's not right. Whatever is right means upright and just and fair. Think on those things. Whatever is pure. There are the critics who say that's just putting up a front. You're doing it for the wrong motive so that everybody will think nicely of you. No, he says it's pure. This word means chaste, undefiled, not smutty, shabby, or soiled. It can stand God's scrutiny. Fifth, whatever is lovely. I love this one. It means amiable, pleasing, agreeable. Oh, we need that. We think a conversation is kind of worthless. If we don't lead them to Christ, man, oh, what a waste. Man, that was terrible. No, huh? He says, spend your time on what is lovely. Winsome, Barclay says, is the best translation. How winsome are you? Work on that. Guy has to really, really want our stuff to stick around long enough to hear it. Well, we meet them with the offensive stuff. I drove away from this building last Tuesday with a close personal friend of mine that travels the world over, taking him back to the bus, and he said, man, that place is beautiful. What a testimony to the cause of Christ, talking about our buildings. Praise God. I tell you, we can go a long ways to be more lovely, winsome. And the sixth one is good report. Whatever is of good report. There are some people who say, well, my idea of life is just let it all hang out. Be what you are. People have to take it or leave it. That's not what this says. This says, no, work on what is of good report. And it means gracious, admirable being, attractive people. Now, that's the way to live. That's terrific. That'll make all the difference in the world, in the people you run with, your approach to your work, your home situation with your mate, or if you're without a mate, with your children or with your roommate, your prof at school, your fellow classmates. That's where it is. Friend, you're down to one string. Play it. Three have broken. And unless I miss my guess, you're focusing on those three that dangle from your life. Remember Paganini? One string. That's the way Paul was. Go back to Acts chapter 16. Okay? Acts 16. Love this story. It's very familiar, and because of that, we've missed some of the delight of it. Paul and Silas have preached the gospel at Philippi. That's the letter we've just been reading. And after they preached the gospel, they've encountered a girl who had a demon, and they exorcised this demon. Well, the result was people who were making money off of her supernatural ability got all bent out of shape because those two guys had ripped off their profit. And so they grabbed them and got a crowd together. And according to Acts 16, verse 22, the crowd rose up and they proceeded to order them to be beaten with rods. Now, verse 23 says that happens. When they had inflicted many blows upon them, they threw them into prison, commanding the jailer to guard them securely. And he, having received such a command, threw them in the inner prison and fastened their feet in stocks. Thanks a lot, huh? They came to Philippi. They did what is right. They preached the gospel. They cast out demons. Somebody didn't like it, and he had them beaten and then thrown into prison and, of all things, guarded by this jailer and their feet stuck in stocks. Man. What do you think they did? Verse 25. About midnight, Paul and Silas were praying and singing praises. I love it. Boy, if I'm ever in prison, that's the kind of guy I want to be with. And let's sing All Hail the Power of Jesus' Name, okay? About blessed assurance, Jesus is mine. These songs were going all through, you know, these great choruses of worship. Songs of Zion going through the dungeon, one after another. They're singing these songs. Feet are stuck in these stocks. They got welts on their bodies, and they're bleeding, and they're singing. Now, strange things happen when some people sing. Verse 26, there came a great earthquake. That's what you call God amening your song when you're breaking out into it. So that the foundations of the prison house were shaken, and immediately all the doors were open and everyone's chains were unfastened. What a moment. Let's get out of here. Is that what he said? That's what I would have said. But Paul said, hey, you know, look at the jailer, verse 27. Jailer roused out of sleep. The prison doors were open. He saw that. He drew his sword and he's about ready to kill himself, supposing the prisoners had escaped. Paul said, wait, don't do that, man. We're not going anywhere. Can you believe that? Now's our chance to get out. And he says, wait, don't kill yourself. We're going to stay. We're not going to leave. And he says in verse 30, what must I do to be saved? And they said, believe on the Lord Jesus Christ and you'll be saved. Isn't that beautiful? I mean, things are shaking all around in this dungeon. Dust is falling. And he says, look, the first of four spiritual laws, I want to point out to you this. This guy's doing soul-winning work down there in the dungeon while the earthquake's happening. That's a single-minded man, I'll tell you. Well, he comes to know Christ. His family comes to know Christ. And what happens? They still stick around the prison. No, don't worry. We're going to stay here. You know. We're going to stick around. So the next morning, chief magistrate sent the policeman saying, release those men. This is great. The jailer reported the words to Paul saying, chief magistrates have sent to release you. Now, therefore, come out and go in peace. Paul says, not going to do that. They beat us in public without trial, men who were Romans. They have thrown us into prison. And now they're going to send us away secretly? No way, man. Kind of a paraphrase of this, no indeed. No way. And let them come out and let them bring us out. We're going to wait in here till they come. Isn't that beautiful? I love this. So they wait. You know, they're waiting for the jailer to come. And the magistrate comes in with his hat in his hand. He says, like for you folks to leave quietly. And Paul says, why don't you say that a little louder? They came, appealed to them. When they had brought them out, they kept begging them to leave the city. Can you imagine that moment? Proverbs 16 says, when a man's ways please the Lord, he makes even his enemies to be at peace with him. 16:7, Proverbs. When a person's ways please the Lord, he'll even bring the jailer back and say, hey, didn't do things right. It may not come out quite as clean as this, but you know what you'll have? You'll have peace. You'll have peace in prison. You'll have a sense of purpose. You'll have a reason to sing because you know the God of earthquakes is in charge of your life. That looks like everything is broken loose. It's an attitude choice. It was down to Paul and Silas in one string. And they played the piece on it. Well, the last place we're going to look is Proverbs chapter 4, because that's where it all starts. Proverbs 4, verse 20. My son, give attention to my words, incline your ear to my sayings. Do not let them depart from your sight. Keep them in the midst of your heart. We're at Proverbs 4, verse 22. He's talked about the scriptures. Son, don't let the scriptures leave your heart. Let them reside there. Let them stay in your sight and in the midst of your heart. See, that's where the attitudes are born. That's where they're conceived. Verse 22, for they are life to those who find them and health to all their whole body. That's attitudes. In the heart, you give yourself health. You lose hope, which is an attitude, and you die younger. You lose a positive spirit toward others and you turn into a tight radius of revenge. He says, guard your attitude. Guard your whole body with health. Watch over your heart. Here's the verse. Watch over your heart with all diligence. For from it flow the springs of life. Beautiful description. Think of your inner person as a safety deposit box. Okay? You every day deposit into that container attitudes. Every day you put in there certain pieces of thought life and information that you're going to draw out later on. You will be able to draw out only what you have put in. Deposit boxes don't make money. They don't even draw interest. All you can get out of there is what you have put in under lock and key. And he says, guard it, guard it. Don't let anybody come and slide into the back area and pull it out and stuff something else in there. Because when you draw on it, then you're going to get that. You've got to take what you put in. That's why he says, guard your heart with all diligence. That means when you choose friends and they're given to a lifestyle different from your commitment, you are putting that into your box and you're going to draw it out. When you run with panic-stricken people, you'll panic when the bottom drops out. If you run with profane people, you'll curse when the bottom drops out. If you run with people that are given to go-goodzo, grumbling, you'll grumble when the bottom drops out. You focus on the living Christ, and you have placed into the deposit his kind of thoughts. Proverbs 12:25 says, some of the thoughts weigh us down. Proverbs 15 says, some thoughts lift us up. No time to get into it. You'd make a choice to be weighed down or lifted up. The summer of 1967, it was, on a barge about 50, 60 yards from the shoreline of the Chesapeake Bay, young, attractive, vibrant, athletic young woman dived into the murky waters of the Chesapeake. Her head hit a rock. It was more shallow than she expected. And the story of Johnny Erickson's life is now history. Suddenly she saw her life would be different. No more sports cars, no more horse shows, no more lacrosse matches, maybe no more dates. She recalls, I was devastated. Devastated. My life had been so full. I had been involved in as many school activities as I could squeeze in, and suddenly I hear these words. I found myself alone, all alone, just a bare, immobile body between two sheets. My hobbies and possessions were meaningless to me. Those beautiful horses in the barn, which I used to trick ride, standing on their shoulders, I would never ride them again. I couldn't even feed myself. I could sleep and breathe. Everything else was done for me. She tells the tragic story of being upside down in this harness affair on this bed where they turned her to keep from the bed sores. And she said her tears fell out of her eyes and made a design on the floor. Her nose ran. She couldn't even wipe her nose. Somebody had to help her cry. Since then, this beautiful woman admits, my outlook has changed. That's an attitude. I awake every day grateful for what God has given me. It took me 3 years to admit it. God has now proven to me I too can have a full life. It boiled down to Johnny Erickson and one string. And so it does for you. May we pray. I must say this while your eyes are closed and you have time to think on it. God designs messages to fit with certain people. I see new faces here today, and I see older faces I haven't seen for a long time, and who knows why God led you to be here. I know he wanted you to worship. I know he wants you to praise his name because that's his desire. He's not willing that any should perish. But I really believe he has dovetailed a message to fit right into the creases of your life. Some of you have cultivated attitudes that are devastating to yourself and people around you. You are becoming less and less attractive, more and more poisonous, and you know it. For some of you, it means that your attitude in Jesus Christ simply must take on a new turn. Now, come to grips with that. As your friend, I exhort you, do something about it. Turn to God in prayer and dump the anxiety on him and not on your friends or your children or your mate. Turn it over to him. That's why you have a Savior. He'll replace it with a peace in only a matter of time. He promises he will. But for some of you, you don't have a Savior. And I point you to the cross where Jesus Christ took all of our brokenness and all of our sin and all of our failure, and he paid the price so that man could have peace with his Father. And he rose victorious from the dead that you might have everlasting life with God. We've got some choice, well-trained counselors who want to talk with you, if that would help you. And I don't see how anybody who today comes to know Christ would even know how to begin to walk without some help. So today, if you decide to give your heart to Jesus Christ, these counselors are there. We won't beg you. We won't embarrass you. Please, don't put that off. Our Father, we have learned today, if nothing else, the importance of our choice of attitude. Perhaps no more important choice could be made once we have come to Christ than to determine he will be in control of our hearts, and Jesus will be the one who gives us our attitude toward today and whatever may lie before us in the future. Only through that choice of attitude will we be able to take on the challenges that are before us. Therefore, I pray that you will enable us to come to terms with those things that are so important in making this choice. May we remember the specific things that Paul listed here in this fourth chapter of Philippians. Whatever is true, whatever is honest, whatever is right or just, whatever is pure, whatever is of good report, Lord, may we focus on these things that they might give us that excellence in life that can come only through that source. Regardless of the brokenness of the past, regardless of mistakes that were made, regardless of how bleak the future may seem, may we this very day claim the person of Christ and enter him into every part of our life, whatever that may include. We place this before you in faith, and therefore we count on it, we stand on it, we depend on it. We pray believingly in the life of Christ, and because of his life for us, we bring before you these things in the name of our Savior Jesus. Amen.
1: 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Chuck reminded us that life is 10% what happens to us and 90% how we respond. Paganini played his greatest encore on one string. Viktor Frankl chose dignity in a concentration camp. And Johnny Erickson Tata found purpose paralyzed in her own bed. The secret in every case was an attitude anchored in God. But what happens when the fire isn't just around you, it's consuming you? When the one string you have left feels like it's about to snap? 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I'm Bill Meyer. 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
3: William Booth, the founder of the Salvation Army, was unable to attend the organization's annual conference one year due to illness. He sent a telegram containing the message he intended to deliver to the workers. When the telegram arrived, it contained just one word: others. The founder's concern for the welfare of others is still the mission of the Salvation Army today. I imagine William Booth was influenced by a verse in the New Testament that says, "Our foremost efforts should be to help others live well." Pretend that William Booth sent his telegram to you. Who can you help live well today? This is David Jeremiah, encouraging you to get on the road to new life. 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
6: 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We are here to remind you of God's grace and goodness. We're here to remind you to enjoy yourself today in Christ Jesus. You can have a wonderful time just thinking about what God has prepared for you, not only in the afterlife, but here in this life. He said he came that we might have life and have it more abundantly. And I'm praying for the abundant life for you.
7: And this inheritance can never perish, never be stained, never fade, and is secured to us and we to it. And Peter says, I don't care what your physical circumstance, I don't care what your earthly condition, you ought to praise God for that.
8: Welcome to Grace to You Weekend, the Bible teaching ministry of John MacArthur. I'm your host, Phil Johnson. Several years ago, one of the most popular athletes in professional sports said that even after winning multiple championships, earning tens of millions of dollars, playing a game he loves, he admitted, there's got to be more than this. He had all the wealth and fame he had ever dreamed of, but it hadn't brought him the satisfaction he craved. Now, a testimony like that should resonate with you if you're a Christian. It confirms what the Bible says. Even the best this world can offer won't bring ultimate fulfillment. So what does promise ultimate joy and deliver every time? Consider that as we continue John MacArthur's study called Our Great Salvation. And now with today's lesson, here's John.
7: Stephen Charnock, writing in that great classic on the existence and attributes of God, said, "Regeneration is a universal change of the whole man. It is as large in renewing us as sin was in defacing us." Regeneration. What's the result of it? The result of it is we are born again to a living hope. A living hope. What does he mean by this? Well, a hope which is perpetually alive. A hope which has a quality of life. You say, why does he say that? In contrast to the hope of men, which is always a dying or a dead hope. You realize, don't you, that all hope that men and women have in other than Jesus Christ is a dead or dying hope. The world knows only dying hopes. At best, all the hopes and dreams of men will die when they die, if they haven't died long before. That's why the scripture says, if in this world only we have hope, we are of all men most what? Miserable. You're a miserable person if your only hope is in this world, because it'll all die. They all die. Death cuts the nerve of all hope. But we have an undying hope. We have a living hope. A hope that never dies. A hope that comes to complete, total, final, glorious, eternal fulfillment. That is our hope. A hope, as Peter says it in 2 Peter 3:13, for a new heaven and a new earth in which righteousness dwells. That's our hope, an eternal hope. That is the hope that sustains us. That is the hope that God in his wonderful grace and through his marvelous promise will fulfill. And that's what causes Paul to say, for to me to live is Christ and to die is what? Is gain. How can it be gain to die? How can that possibly be true? Because then your hope becomes reality. To die is gain, to gain the glorious sight of God, to gain the glorified presence of Jesus Christ, to gain the full and uninterrupted and unhindered fellowship and enjoyment of God, Christ, the Holy Spirit, angels, and saints. Death is gain because we gain a room in heaven's glorious splendor. And death is gain because we gain the unreserved and full fellowship and service that God designed us for. To die is gain because we gain the perfection of eternal holiness, eternal perfection, eternal righteousness, freedom from sin. To die is gain because we gain the royalty, the honor, the glory of heaven. We gain the pleasures that are at thy right hand forevermore. And so William Garnall says that death is not something that a Christian fears. In fact, he says, hope is the saint's shroud, wherein he wraps himself when he lays his body down to sleep in death. Hope. Hope for the resurrection of the spirit. Hope for the resurrection of the body. And what has given us that hope? Back to verse 3. It's through the resurrection of Jesus Christ out from the dead. The means then of our receiving this inheritance is the new birth, which gives us this living hope in the coming of that inheritance, and that hope is built on the resurrection of Jesus Christ from the dead. John 14, 19, Jesus said, because I live, you shall live also. Jesus said, I am the resurrection and the life. And what a wonderful thing. He then proved it by raising Lazarus from the dead to demonstrate that indeed he was. And he said, whosoever believes in me shall never die. In 1 Corinthians chapter 15, the great resurrection chapter, in verse 17, it says, if Christ has not been raised, your faith is worthless. You are still in your sins. That's it. And even if you hoped in Christ in this life and that was it, you're damned. But Christ came through the grave and took the key and unlocked the door of the treasure house of hope. The resurrection of Christ then is the crown of his atoning work. He shows us that he in his death has canceled the sins of the world, satisfied the righteousness of God, conquered death, and thus our hope is a living hope. He came out from among the dead to give to us the same incorruptible life that we might have a living hope, a hope that never dies. And all of that is ours through the new birth, through regeneration, the transforming power of God. So the inheritance then has as its source God, as its motive mercy, as its means new birth. Let's look at its nature. This is so wonderful. Verse 4 says, we will through the new birth obtain the inheritance, which is three things, imperishable, undefiled, and unfading. This causes us great joy to know that we have an inheritance which, first of all, is imperishable. imperishable. Aphthartos means basically not corruptible, not subject to passing away, or not liable to decay or passing away. But beyond that, it has been used in secular language, secular Greek, to speak of a very interesting concept, and that is to refer to something that was unravaged by an invading army. Unravaged by an invading army. That's an interesting thought. If you take that thought back to the Old Testament, you will remember that when God gave to Israel their inheritance was the land of Canaan. Do you remember that? The land of Canaan was the inheritance of Israel. I will give you this land, the land that flows with milk and honey and so forth. They had then an earthly inheritance. But many, many, many times, that earthly inheritance, Canaan, was plundered by invading armies, plundered by enemies, ravaged by enemies. And there may be a sense in which that word is enriched to us if you understand it in that kind of connection. That the Old Testament inheritance, the land of Canaan, an earthly inheritance given to Israel, was plundered and ravaged and devastated and destroyed and leveled. But you have an inheritance that will never be ravaged, plundered, devastated. It's imperishable. A fortune that can't be spent, and so it can't be diminished. A treasure that can never be taken, stolen, robbed, plundered. You see, that's exactly what Jesus had in mind in Matthew 6 when he said, lay your treasure up in heaven where moth and rust doth not corrupt and thieves do not break through and steal. Put the treasure where it is safe, where it is imperishable. Listen, there's no place on this world where you can do that. You think you're covered? You got your treasure over here and over there, and you've got your goods and your bank accounts and your bonds and your stocks and certificates and whatever else you're storing it up. It's all perishable. And if it happens to survive this world until you die, it'll all perish when you die because you won't be able to claim any of it. But the treasure that God has given us in the eternal inheritance of salvation, yet to be revealed in the last time as our full and final glorious salvation, is a treasure that will never be ravaged by an enemy, will never be touched by an invading army, will never be taken by a thief, will never be moth-eaten or rusted. Can't be touched. Second word is undefiled. Amantas means unstained, unpolluted, unstained with sin, evil, decay. Everything in this world is defiled. Everything in this world is stained. Everything in this world has been touched by sin. Everything in this world, do you get this, is defective. Everything. Everything fails. That's why the Bible says in Romans 8, the whole creation groans, waiting for its adoption, waiting for the glorious manifestation of the sons of God. The creation is stained. It is defiled. There is moral leprosy that has corrupted everything in this world. I mean everything. We live in a polluted world. We breathe infested and infected air, and we transmit it to everything we touch. And the pollution isn't smog, and the infection isn't AIDS. It's sin. It's sin. All earthly inheritance is defiled, but there is an inheritance that is not. All the best of this earth is dung, rubbish, manure to Paul, but not that treasure which is the righteousness of Jesus Christ, he says in Philippians 3, 7 to 9. That's an inheritance that is not stained and not defiled in any way. How wonderful. Where's your focus? Where's your treasure? The third term he uses is one word, unfading. The New American translates it will not fade away. It's the word unfading. It's basically used of flowers that decay, that wither and die. And it suggests to us here that we have an inheritance that will never lose its supernatural beauty. It'll never fade. It'll never grow old. You see, the kingdom of heaven has no decaying elements. It has no sin. Nothing perishes. Nothing is defiled. And nothing fades away. All the strokes of time can't touch it because it's in a timeless place. All the taint of sin can't touch it because it's in a sinless place. Peter says that when the chief shepherd shall appear, we will receive a crown of glory that is unfading, unfading. Oh, how wonderful, how wonderful. Because of our inheritance, which can never be corrupted and never be defiled and never fade away, Peter says we ought to rejoice. We ought to bless God. We ought to adore God. The last point that Peter makes, and a rich one, is the security of our inheritance. You know, you'd say to yourself, well, it would be wonderful if we could enjoy this inheritance, if we could really rejoice and bless God, but I'm afraid we might lose it. How do we know we won't lose it? How do we know that somebody won't come and take it? How do we know that it can't be plundered or stolen? Peter wants to answer that. He wants us to enjoy the inheritance without that fear. So in verse 4, at the end of the verse, he says, reserved in heaven for you. Did you get that? Somebody might say, you know, somebody else might get this. What happens if under this persecution and under this hostility and under this rejection and under the difficulties of the time in which I'm living, what happens if I somehow fall into sin and I forfeit this and somebody else gets it? And so Peter says it is reserved in heaven for you. Wonderful. The word reserved means to guard. It's guarded in heaven. And the already existing inheritance is presently under guard in heaven, presently being and continually being guarded for you. Wow. And where is it being guarded? In heaven. Is that a safe place? That's the safest place there is. Safest place there is. That's the place where moth and rust doth not corrupt and where thieves do not break through and steal, Jesus said. That's the safest place there is. Heaven will never know any invasion. Heaven will never know any spoiling of its treasure. Heaven will never know any laying waste, any defacing of its beauty. Heaven will never have armies tramping into it to fight against its inhabitants. Heaven will never experience some coming and taking away its glories as booty. Not heaven. The treasure is secure. And somebody's going to say, yeah, but I know the treasure's secure, but how secure am I? Maybe I could blow it. There are some, you know, who teach you can lose your salvation and somebody else gets the whole thing. Maybe I can lose it. So he says, it's reserved in heaven for you who are protected by the power of God. Not only is the treasure guarded, but you're protected. Isn't that wonderful? You're protected. I'm protected? Yeah. What am I protected by? The power of God. The omnipotence of God, the sovereign, almighty power of God. You don't have to fear. Beloved, we might as well rejoice. You understand that? You might as well rejoice. Nobody can steal your treasure, and nobody can disqualify you from receiving it. You say, don't I have any part in this at all? What if I just turn my back and curse God and walk away? Well, let's look what the verse says. Who are protected by the power of God through faith. That's your part. God works that in you. Your continued faith in God in Christ is the evidence of God's keeping work. God didn't save you apart from faith, and God doesn't keep you apart from faith. When God saved you, He energized that faith in you, and as He keeps you, He energizes that faith. Faith is kindled and preserved and made strong by grace alone. Even the faith is by grace. Grace, he says, reaches into the heart and the soul and works spiritual effects. Boy, that's wonderful. So that while you have, on the one hand, God in His power shutting the lion's mouths and protecting Daniel, you have Daniel's faith at its peak. The two always go together. They always go together. The protection of omnipotent power and the perseverance of faith. It isn't apart from faith, it's through faith. So that the true believer is not only protected by God, but is given a sustaining, persevering faith. As I said before, you weren't saved apart from faith, and you aren't kept apart from faith. You were saved through faith, and you are kept through faith. That's why it's so ludicrous for people to say you can be a Christian even if you don't believe. Not so. God doesn't protect you through sovereign act, independent of anything that you do. He saves you through sovereign act by activating by grace your faith so that you continue to believe. Beloved, what has God given to us for which we should adore him? Peter says he's given us an eternal inheritance. He's given us a salvation ready to be revealed in the last season. What he means by that is we haven't yet entered into the fullness of it. We haven't yet experienced all there is of it. That still waits. The revelation obviously of Christ in all his glory that comes in the last time. We have a taste of it now, but not the fullness. But God has granted it to us. It is now an inheritance. It is an inheritance which we possess in some measure, but not yet in all its fullness, but which is guaranteed to us. God is the source. Mercy was the motive, and that's so wonderful because he gave it to us not because we deserved it, so we don't have to keep deserving it to keep it. He gave it to us because we were so miserable, he had compassion on us. And no matter how miserable we'll be after that, we'll never be as miserable as we were before that. And so he will continue to have that same compassion, and his mercy will be new every morning. And the means by which the inheritance came to us, the new birth, which has given us this living hope based on the resurrection of Jesus Christ out from the dead. And this inheritance can never perish, never be stained, never fade, and is secured to us and we to it. And Peter says, I don't care what your physical circumstance, I don't care what your earthly condition, you ought to praise God for that. You ought to bless God for that. May our hearts do that very thing. Let's pray together. Forgive us, Lord, for taking for granted that reality for which we will spend eternity in constant praise. Lord God, how this shows us the sinfulness of our own hearts. Thank you for unmasking that. Give us a new compulsion to live in the heavenlies, to invest in eternity, to long to be with you, and to endure anything in this life, for the sufferings here are certainly not worthy to be compared with the glory which shall be ours in that day when we see Christ face to face. In Jesus' name.
8: You're listening to Grace to You Weekend, the Bible teaching ministry of John MacArthur. John's current series is titled Our Great Salvation. Well, John made it clear today, your inheritance as a believer is secure. Obviously, it's comforting to know an inheritance is awaiting and can't be taken away. But perhaps you find yourself wishing that you knew more specifics about your heavenly inheritance, as well as what to expect at the moment of death. I talked about that with John in studio not long ago. Here's what he said.
9: Yeah, I think it was Woody Allen who said, I don't mind dying, I just don't want to be there when it happens. You will be there when it happens.
8: Yeah.
9: So yeah, you'll have an eyewitness account to give for all eternity on your death. I think that part of the lack of interest in heaven is the ignorance on heaven.
8: Hmm.
9: I don't hear this much. I don't know when the last time I heard a preacher preach on heaven. There are a few books that have been around over the last years.
8: Yeah, you have one.
9: Yeah, but you don't hear much about it. And look, this is where we're all headed. Look, I can go back to the days when Patricia and I were going to take a long-awaited vacation, and we'd stack up brochures just to look at what the brochures said and photographs to fill our hearts with anticipation for wherever we're going to go. The Bible will do that for you with regard to heaven. If you don't have the enthusiasm that Paul had when he said, far better depart and be with Christ, then you don't understand heaven. So to help you with that, we have developed a booklet titled The Truth About Heaven. It's free to anyone who would like a copy. No need to settle for fictional accounts of heaven, supposedly from people who went there and came back. No need to be ignorant. The Bible says a lot more than you might think. If you're a Christian, you need to know what is being prepared for you in the presence of the Lord. The title again, The Truth About Heaven. It will take you all the way from the apocalyptic visions of heaven in the book of Ezekiel to those in the book of Revelation, giving you the composite clear picture, one that you probably have never had, of the glorious realities of our future home. Along the way, this booklet dispels popular myths about heaven and clearly spells out the only way that you can get there, through faith in the saving work of Christ. If you want a copy, just ask us.
8: That's right, friend. You don't need to be ignorant about the glorious future for you if you're a believer in Christ. I encourage you to ask for John's booklet, The Truth About Heaven. 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You'll find it on DirecTV Channel 378. And then be here next week as we continue John MacArthur's study called Our Great Salvation, with another half hour of unleashing God's truth one verse at a time on Grace to You Weekend.
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God's Abundant Grace is the upcoming theme for the fall fundraiser on September 9th, 10th, and 11th. 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
1: Did you know that God has two amazing gifts for you? 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Stay with me.
0: Expectations can either anchor you or completely wreck you. And Chip Ingram says there's a specific biblical way to get them right. On this weekend edition of Living on the Edge, Chip Ingram shows us what we can expect from God even in our hardest seasons. 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Now, if you have your Bible with you, open it to Philippians chapter 1, verse 12.

0: 27. And here's Chip with today's message titled, Understanding the Power of Expectations.
1: Your life and perspective and mine is geared around expectations. Here's the question. Where's your expectations? Open your notes. Let's learn from the Apostle Paul very specifically. What can we expect from God? And what does God expect of us? So with that, we pick it up. Paul says, this is my final lesson. What does God expect? He expects consistent conduct. Verse 27, whatever happens, conduct yourselves in a manner worthy of the gospel of Christ. Circle the little word, manner worthy. It's an interesting New Testament word. The Philippians would immediately recognize where he's going. He's kind of taking part of their personal experience, and he's going to give them this little parallel. And what the Apostle Paul was saying back then was, the problem with the Philippians is you're in danger of being Christians that don't live like Christians. Paul is saying is, this is what God expects. And then the very next line, you can imagine them thinking, well, how would you ever know for sure whether you're a Christian who's living like a Christian, whether you really are kind of a kingdom citizen living consistently? Well, in the very next verses, he explains. He says, what does it look like, this consistent conduct? Then when either I come and see you or only hear about you in my absence, I'll know that you stand firm in one spirit, contending as one man for the faith of the gospel, without being frightened in any way by those who oppose you. And this will be a sign to them that they will be destroyed, but that you will be saved, and that by God. Now, I'd like you to circle three words, and I tried to make it as easy as possible. You notice they're in bold, right? The first thing is that you're standing firm, and then underline in one spirit. You're standing firm in a culture that is against you. But notice you're doing it in unity, in one spirit. You're together on this. Second, circle the word contending as one man. Literally, it's one-souled. You're in this together, but you're contending for the faith. Put a box around the word faith. And then third, he says, don't be frightened. Do it without being frightened. Don't let it frighten you to where you shrink back and become sort of the secret agent Christian. This is about being bold. Here's a question I would ask all of you. Does everyone in a positive, winsome way know that you're a follower of Christ? Do they know it? Are you bold? God expects us to not give up, not give in, not shrink back. You got it? I would say 98% of all the people in this room say, you know, Chip's a little hyper, but that's Chip. I don't have a whole lot that I would disagree with what he just said. But when he started playing it out of what it would look like in my life, I'm not so sure that I have a consistent conduct. I'm not so sure that I'm not more worried about being a citizen of the United States that is more comfortable and more happy and doesn't create waves than I am a kingdom citizen of God. That when I get and realize that this little thing that we call time is running out, and I was made for this big thing called eternity. And when you live that kind of life, yeah, you'll probably have a little more pressure, a little bit more suffering, and a lot more joy, and a lot more love, and a lot more impact. And God will use you as a catalyst to transform your neighborhood, your coffee shop, your workplace, your sport team that you coach. Would you be willing to say, Lord, would you speak to me about, is my belief and my behavior telling the same story? And ask God to make you an agent of life and change. Because the world, right, is anyone concerned about what's going on other than me? I mean, there's a missile could be coming our way. There's division in this country. There's hatred like never before. And here's the deal. You are either a part of the solution or a part of the problem. There is no middle ground. Hiding in our cul-de-sacs, hoping that it won't affect us, and we just want to unconsciously be upwardly mobile and everything work out for us and our family and our little world, is not an option. It's just an illusion. Second, what can we expect from God? He says, for it has been granted to you on behalf of Christ, not only to believe on him, but also to suffer for him, since you're going through the same struggle you saw I had, and now hear that I still have. Interestingly, again, you can circle the word granted to you. It's pretty easy. It's in bold. It's literally, it means God has given you a privilege. You know the word grace, or some of you have named your daughters, you know, charis. That's the word grace. That's the root word. God has given you a precious grace gift, and there's a privilege into it, and there's a responsibility to it. And Paul's playing with these Philippians and reminding them, hey, citizen, right, of Philippi, privilege, responsibility. Now, here's the grace gift God's given you. Privilege to believe. You can receive eternal life. He's changed your life. He's taken you out of the kingdom of darkness, placed you in the kingdom of light, sealed you with the Spirit, given you spiritual gifts, given you a purpose, given you a family of God, created a place forever and ever looking forward. And he's going to transform your life and make you more and more like Jesus so the world can see how much God loves them. It's an amazing grace gift to believe. So why don't you put a little box around believe? But he says, there's another gift. You've been given the gift to get to suffer. How many of you honestly, don't raise your hands, because it wouldn't many go. How many of you ever thought suffering is a gift from God? That's foreign to American Christians. Suffering is a gift from God? Yes. He said, he's given you a gift of suffering, and you're going through this same struggle, this conflict, this persecution. Some of it is from within, and some of it is from without. Paul is going to leave Timothy at Ephesus, young pastor. 2 Timothy 3:12. Timothy, all those who desire to live a godly life in Christ Jesus will be persecuted. It's a promise. What's Paul doing? Setting expectations. You know, here's a young guy. I followed Jesus. I'm now a young pastor. What I'm going to do? I've sacrificed everything. It's going to be great, right? Well, you really live for God, you'll be persecuted. Or how about Jesus? How did he set expectations? The very last night, what did he say? Just think positive, guys. Just think positive. It's all going to be super duper. I'm going to heaven. I'll be back. We're going to mojo a little bit later together. What did he say? In the world, you'll have tribulation. You'll have troubles. But be of good cheer. I've overcome the world. In fact, I just read this morning, and I thought, in light of the current events, it was the very last time Jesus was hanging out with his disciples, and he basically gave his sermon to the Pharisees and pretty unpopular whitewashed tombs, snakes, vipers. I think I underlined the word hypocrite 7 or 8 times. I mean, I'm a follower of Jesus, and he just alienated the entire establishment and all the power. Jesus was perhaps the most politically incorrect person who's ever walked the face of the earth. And in the midst of that, you're following him thinking, whoa, and he's been talking about leaving, dying, raising from the dead, and they don't figure out what he's saying. And then he makes this crazy statement like, you see that temple? Destroy it. I'll rebuild it. I'm coming back. And the disciples took him aside privately and said, when will all this take place? And will there be a sign ahead of time to signal your return in the end of the world? Now, just listen to this. Don't let anyone mislead you, for many will come in my name saying I'm the Messiah. They'll lead many astray. Wars will break out near and far, but don't panic. Yes, things must come, but the end won't follow immediately. Nations and kingdoms will proclaim war against each other. There'll be famines, earthquakes in many parts of the world. But all this will only be the beginning or the birth pangs of the horrors to come. Then you'll be arrested and persecuted and killed. How's this for preparing the team for the next game? You're going to be arrested, persecuted, and killed. You know what's interesting? They were. But they didn't give up, they didn't give in, and they didn't shrink back. Why? Because they knew it was true. They experienced God's power. They leaned into the suffering. He says, many, though, will turn away from me and betray me and hate each other. Many false prophets will appear and they'll lead many people astray. Sin will be rampant everywhere and the love of many will grow cold. Sound familiar? But those who endure to the end will be saved. And the good news about the kingdom will be preached throughout the whole world so that all the nations will hear it. And then finally, the end will come.
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1: Now I'm in no way I think Jesus is coming back tomorrow. Oh, the end's coming. The sky's falling. But what would have to be happening in the world to tell us that it's close? Maybe more hurricanes? Bigger earthquakes? More wars? See, I think it's really interesting that we unconsciously think that some things that have happened in the past, they're going to happen probably someday, some way, but probably not in my lifetime. Really, Jesus goes on to say, it will be the same as in the day of Noah, where people were doing business, having parties, marrying, going about their life. And all I want to say is, it seems like the birth pangs are more intense now. And we should have an urgency at a level that we haven't had. And we shouldn't be afraid about our job. We shouldn't be afraid about our money. We shouldn't be afraid about our reputation. We shouldn't be afraid. We should be bold. Because here's the deal. At some point in time, there's going to be things that are true and things that are untrue. And the one thing Jesus said is, there is no gray. Anyone who's ashamed of me, I will be ashamed of them when I come with the angels with my Father. Paul said, I'm not ashamed of the gospel. Now, the question is, are we willing to take that stand? Before we wrap it up, I have talked about suffering and Peter in 1 Peter 2, 20 and 21. You might jot that down. That's one you might actually want to memorize. Because when Peter writes, Nero is burning Christians and throwing them into the lions. And Peter's writing to the church. And it says, if you suffer for doing what's wrong, for being a crook, for doing evil things, what credit is that? But then he says, but if you suffer for doing what is right, being righteous, walking with God, making a difference, this finds favor with God. Are you ready for this? For you have been called to this purpose, to suffer, for Christ left you an example to follow. See, if we're trying to avoid suffering all the time, you will never become the man or a woman God designed you to be. You will never have the relationships and you'll never have the impact. Jesus suffered. The apostles suffered. Now, here's the thing. Don't automatically think every time you're suffering, that's because you're such a wonderful, committed, amazing follower of Jesus. Pretend we're on a highway together on this message. And I just park the car and I say, there's a cul-de-sac. We're going to go over here just for a second. Okay. Are you ready for a quick cul-de-sac? Here's the cul-de-sac. When you read scripture, there's at least six. There may be more, but I know of six specific reasons why we suffer. I'm not going to go through all these in detail, but here's what I want you to do. Maybe put a little box and then write this question. When you're going through a difficult time, ask God, why am I suffering? Why is this marriage like this? Why is this health like this? Why is this situation at work like this? Why am I having this problem with my son or daughter like this? Why am I so depressed right now? Okay? Just ask God. And what I'm going to say is, biblically, there's at least six possible reasons why you're suffering. And I've given you the passages so that you can do your own Bible study. But the first one is my sin. When I am angry, when I say things I shouldn't, when I do things that are wrong, when I'm rude to people, when I'm mean to one of my kids, when I lie or when I steal, and by the way, I've done all those things, there's consequences, right? Galatians 6, 7 and 8 says, sowing and reaping. You sow things and you reap them. So sometimes I'm suffering because I'm either stupid or evil. And we all do stupid things, and we all do evil things. Second is other sin. 49:1 in Psalms, David says, a friend betrayed me. Drunk driver goes left of center, hits a car, someone you love. God didn't make him do it. He got drunk. God didn't create robots. Sometimes we suffer because of other people's sins. Third is spiritual attack. You know, you get in God's word on a regular basis, you decide to be more bold. I'll just warn you, stuff will start happening. Job was the most righteous man. He didn't know what was going on. Ephesians 6 will describe what spiritual attack looks like and how to defend yourself. Fourth, it's a fallen world. People came to Jesus and said, the tower in Siloam, it fell and these people died. Hey, what's going on? And Jesus said, do you think that those who died are more sinful or unrighteous than others? I say no. In other words, concrete cracks, wood rots. In a fallen world, there's just certain things. It's a mystery. We can expect negative, difficult weather. It's not designed the way God wanted it. It's a fallen world. Fourth is spiritual discipline. God loves you so much. There are times that the velvet vise, Hebrews 12, he disciplines every son. He disciplines every daughter. And he'll get your attention in the way that makes sense to you. Some of us, apparently, it must be our health. I don't know anybody particular. ACL, back, ankle rebuild. I could go on. Some, it's a relationship. But sometimes we're asking God, take it away, take it away, take it away. He's saying, look, I'm trying to get your attention because I love you, like we get our kids' attention, so that you can look upward and we can address this issue, this arrogant issue, this pride issue, this lust issue. We all have those things, don't we? And you have a father who wants to help you. And then finally, spiritual development. There's times where Paul's living the life like never before, making a huge difference. And what happens? He gets this physical ailment that keeps him dependent so people could see the power isn't Paul, but it's God. And he says, I've learned to be content. I want to give you a summary about suffering, and then I want us to pray. Suffering is God's gift to accomplish his ultimate good in a fallen world. Is that crazy? Suffering is God's gift. When I suffer, it draws me nearer. When I suffer, I look up. When I suffer, I have compassion for other people. When I suffer, life's not all about me. When I suffer, I'm not so judgmental. When I suffer, I'm following in the footsteps of Jesus, who suffered so you could live and I could live. Johnny Erickson Tata, quoting her coach, said, God permits what he hates to accomplish what he loves. What a truth. Lord, you know the suffering in this room, and you know the reasons. Lord, you know the world situation and the desperate, desperate need for regular, ordinary people like us to stand firm and to contend and to not shrink back. And yet we tell you that, God, we can't do that, and we're afraid and we struggle. But Lord, you have told us that Christ in us is the hope of glory and that we can do all things through Jesus who gives us strength. I have a little moment with your Heavenly Father and ask him, Lord, help me see myself right now the way you do. Help me grasp how much you love me. Help me to be a person who stands firm, doesn't give up, doesn't give in, doesn't shrink back. Help me lean into my suffering and discover some of the whys. Change me and then use me to change others.
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2: We're ending on a note that's a bit unusual. I talked about two gifts. And of course, the first gift is the gift that we can believe. But I don't think most of us think of suffering as a gift. And here's what I'd like you to do. I want you to lean back right now, and I want to give you the six reasons that suffering happens in a believer's life. And the first is that we sin. I do things that are wrong and I suffer. And the response is to confess and tell God I'm sorry. He forgives me. The second is other people sin against me. And in a fallen world, that's going to happen. Now, that's not God's will. That's not what he wants, but it happens. But God will use it for good. Third is spiritual attack. You know, there's times where I'm suffering because I'm in the midst of a real spiritual battle. And so I need discernment to know what's going on and why am I suffering? Because I want to respond with the armor of God. Fourth is, in a fallen world, there are just certain things that happen. You know, we talked about Luke 17 and this tower that fell. Wood rots, bridges rust. It's a fallen world. It doesn't mean anyone did anything bad or wrong. Fifth is spiritual discipline. There are times that you are so loved by God that he kind of brings that velvet vice of circumstance to get your attention, to realign your life and your heart so he can give you the best. And then finally, it's just spiritual development. There are certain aspects of becoming like Jesus that you just can't ever experience or develop apart from suffering. And so let me encourage you, this might be one where you want to go to the website, download the notes. I've put all that information there so that you could look at something visually. And when you're suffering or when someone who is hurting that you care about is suffering, you can kind of walk through these reasons and begin to ask the Holy Spirit, Lord, I need to respond to suffering in different ways, but I need to discern why I'm suffering. God loves you. He's for you. It is a gift to suffer for doing what is right. Let's make sure that's why we're suffering. But we need insight from the Lord to know how to lean into the kind of suffering he allows in our life. Father, I pray, and I ask it in the name of the Lord Jesus, that those listening to my voice at this very moment that are going through difficult times, that you, by your Spirit, will give them discernment about the cause of their suffering and their response in order that they might meet you, become more and more like your Son, and experience your joy even in the midst of pain. In Jesus' name, amen.
0: I'm Dave Drewy. 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
1: What do all these people need? Young people, middle-aged people, older people. They all need a word of encouragement. They need to know that their lives matter.
2: People tend to listen to matters we talk about when what we talk about matters to them. Today, Pastor Greg Laurie says encouragement is always welcome.
1: There's nothing as refreshing as an encouraging word or deed. It's like a fresh drink of water on a hot summer day. This is

0: The gospel can be an uncomfortable message. It's a message of sin and its consequences, but of course the remedy found in the Lord's sacrifice. But that discussion can be so effective in an atmosphere of encouragement. It's what their heart needs, wrapped in what their heart wants. And today on A New Beginning, Pastor Greg Laurie points out how to be an encourager in the tradition of Barnabas. As we study the book of Acts today, we'll see how we can follow in his reassuring footsteps.
1: So I heard about a group of frogs that were walking through the forest. Why, you're laughing already. I haven't even told the story yet. Anyway, a group of frogs are walking through the forest, and two of the frogs fall into this pit. The other frogs look over the side, and they yell to the frogs at the bottom of the pit, "You're as good as dead. You're never going to get out of there." Well, the frogs didn't want to stay in the pit, and they started to jump and jump and jump. And the frogs up on the top said, "You're not going to make it. You're not going to get up here. You're never going to get out of that pit. You're going to die." And one of the frogs got so discouraged, he just laid down and died. But the other frog would not give up. He kept jumping, jumping, jumping, jumping. Finally, he jumps out of the pit. The other frogs say, "Didn't you hear us? We told you you couldn't get out of the pit." He said, "Sorry, I'm hard of hearing, and I thought you were cheering for me." This is a true story. And then I stepped on the frog and killed him. No, I did not. So I know that's sad, isn't it? It's all fake. Okay. I bring this up because we live in a time now where there's just so much discouragement. So many people discouraging you and me each and every day. If you don't believe me, just go on social media. All the trolls out there with their anger and hostility and attacks. You'll never make it. You'll never succeed. You'll never be the person you want to be. They bully you online, and on it goes. And this is why so many people are affected in an adverse way. I think it's affecting the mental health of our nation, especially young people. Depression rates among 14 to 17 year olds has grown 60% from 2009 to 2017. That's really a lot. Suicide rates among young people have doubled in a decade. And 43% of millennials and Gen Zs are very concerned about their mental health. But it's not just young people that are facing this depression. It's affecting older people too. People who are getting on in years feel left out, forgotten, unappreciated. They're seeking hope, wanting their lives to matter because they're dealing with struggles. Maybe their health is failing. Maybe they've lost a mate, or they're struggling with some kind of an illness. Suicide is up among older folks as well. Men who are 65 or older are the highest risk of suicide today. Adults 85 and older are the second most likely age group to die from suicide. So what do all these people need? Young people, middle-aged people, older people. They all need a word of encouragement. They need to know that their lives matter. I can still remember discouraging things that were said to me as a kid. When I was in high school, I didn't get very good grades, I have to tell you. And so one teacher wrote this little commentary on my report card right next to D, C, D, F, etc. Greg Laurie spends too much time sitting in the classroom, staring at the window, daydreaming and drawing cartoons. And then she offered this encouraging word: "He will never amount to anything." Thank you for those encouraging words. When I was in elementary school, I became a little bit of a troublemaker. I was sent to military school for a few years, and boy, I tell you what, they got me in shape. I mean, I was on the honor roll. I was a good cadet, marching around in my little uniform. But then when I got out of military school and went into the public school system of California and realized how much I could get away with, I went from honor roll student cadet to juvenile delinquent. And it was so bad that one teacher in a classroom next to mine, hearing of the constant harassment I dealt toward my teacher, said to her class, "I'd like to take Greg Laurie and bury him up to his neck in the sand in the blazing sun and watch the ants eat him alive." The kids told me this after the class, and I actually thought that was kind of cool. I don't know what was... Really? She said that about me? But, you know, encouragement really matters. So I want to talk about a guy in the book of Acts that was known for encouraging others. Actually, his given name was Joseph, but he was given a nickname. And his nickname was Barnabas, which means the son of encouragement, or another way to translate it, he was known basically as Mr. Encouragement. Mr. Encouragement. I love that. And he steps in at a critical time in the life of the Apostle Paul. Before he was the Apostle Paul, when he was still Saul, the notorious Christian killer, the man who hunted down followers of Jesus Christ, the man who met Christ on the road to Damascus. The problem was a lot of people weren't buying it. They weren't believing that Saul was actually now a Christian. Enter Barnabas. Enter Mr. Encouragement. Barnabas says, "Oh, you're a believer for sure. I've talked to you. I know your conversion is real." That brings me to point number one. An encourager sees the potential in others and cheers them on. So Barnabas, Mr. Encouragement, takes Saul of Tarsus under his wing and encourages him. And he even says, "Let's go on the road together. Let's go share the gospel together." So Barnabas is helping Saul. He's discipling Saul. He's teaching Saul later to become Paul. He sees the potential. Acts chapter 9, verse 26. Go back a few verses, chapters. When Saul arrived in Jerusalem, he tried to meet with the believers, but they were all afraid of him, and they did not believe that he had truly become a believer. Then Barnabas brought him to the apostles and told them, "Saul had seen the Lord on the road to Damascus, and the Lord had spoken to Saul, and he told them that Saul had preached boldly in the name of Jesus." I love that. So Barnabas takes his credibility, and he had a lot of it. He was loved by everybody. And he put it on the line for the newly converted Saul to, "Listen, I'm vouching for this guy. He's a real Christian." And that's something that we all need in life. We need a Barnabas, or you need to be a Barnabas. Let me say that again. We all need a Barnabas or an encourager, or we need to be a Barnabas encouraging others. And your words matter, and your encouragement matters. And let's review the Great Commission. Jesus speaking, "Go into all the world and make disciples of all nations, baptizing them in the name of the Father, Son, and the Holy Spirit, teaching them to observe all things that I have commanded you, and lo, I am with you even to the end of the age." It's given to every Christian. It's given to you. It's given to me. And it's interesting because in that statement, "Lo, I am with you even to the end of the age," contextually in the original language, it's implying that Jesus will be with us in a special way when we're fulfilling the Great Commission. That's not to say he won't be with us all the time, because he said, "I'll never leave you or forsake you." But it is to say, Jesus speaking, "I will be with you when you do this. I will open doors for you. I will put words in your mouth. I will direct you to the right people. I'll be with you." So your job, your mission, should you decide to accept it, is to go and make disciples, teaching them to observe all things that I have commanded you. So Barnabas did this for the newly converted Saul. And God wants you to do this for somebody else. Because there are people that need your help right now. People that are hurting. People that have fallen spiritually. James 5:19 says, "Brothers, if any of you should wander from the truth and someone should bring him back, remember that whoever turns a sinner from the error of his way will save him from death and cover a multitude of sins." I love that.
0: Pastor Greg Laurie will have the second half of his message in just a moment.
1: You know, I've heard people describe a trip to Israel as seeing the Bible actually come to life. Hey, everybody, Greg Laurie. And I've been to Israel many times, and I've led a lot of tours, and I have to say that's absolutely true. Listen, when you're walking on the same stones that Jesus himself walked on, well, that's something that's enriching to your faith. It's not just a travel experience. It actually energizes and enhances your study of the Bible. Think of it this way. It's a vacation with a purpose. And we're going to be taking a tour of Israel April 6 to 15, 2027. You can find out more at israel.harvest.org.
2: 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Well, we're getting some good counsel on the importance of encouragement today. Pastor Greg continues his study based in Acts chapter 11.
1: Now, sometimes what people need is just a friend. You don't have to know all the answers. We think, oh, I have to be a theologian. No, you don't. You can get on the job training. You can learn what you need to learn as you need it, but you can get in there and just engage in what I like to describe as a ministry of presence, just being there. Let's say someone's in a hospital room and they're in pain and they're in need. Sometimes just being there, you don't need a sermon. Everything isn't a sermon. You might be surprised to hear me say that because I'm a preacher, right? But there's a time to sermonize, and then there's a time to just empathize and just care, and offer the appropriate scriptures at the right time. And here's another thing to think about. Whatever you're going through in life is preparing you for something else, and he can take the pain of your life and use it. Look, I wouldn't wish my childhood on anyone, but now I use it as a tool to help other people because they'll tell me about their upbringing, and I'll say, well, here was my upbringing, and here's what God did for me, and he can do this for you. And having my son go to be with the Lord in 2008, if I could bring him back, I would do it in a moment. But I realized that this happened. I don't know why it happened, but I will not waste my pain. And I use it as a tool now to help other people who've heard the devastating news that their child has died or their spouse has died or a loved one has died. And so I know that I can come and just help them through that. I don't really have that much to say, but if I can in some way, shape, or form help them through that difficult time, that's what I want to do. We all want to be that encourager because there's nothing as refreshing as an encouraging word or deed. It's like a fresh drink of water on a hot summer day. Proverbs 25:25 says, good news from far away is like cold water to the thirsty. I think encouragement may be the greatest need in our world today. That brings me to my second point. If you want to be an encourager, you will help other Christians grow in their faith. If you want to be an encourager, you will help other Christians grow in their faith. So Barnabas and Paul went on a missionary journey together. And it became pretty clear that Paul had a great gift to preach, even greater than Barnabas's gift. So Barnabas sort of stepped aside and let Paul do what he did. He was doing his job well. Now, they did have a conflict, and we'll talk about this later, and they parted ways as friends, but they did part ways. But the point of it is, Barnabas had done his job. What was his job? To disciple Paul, to help Paul get acclimated to the church, to help Paul discover, cultivate, and use the gifts that God had given to him. Once that was done, now Barnabas can exit the scene and go do it again. That's our job. It's sort of like wash, rinse, repeat, right? In the same way, preach, encourage, disciple, repeat. Preach, encourage, disciple, repeat. You just do it over and over again for as many people as you can. Mr. Encouragement. Here's an instance in Acts chapter 11 now, the verse we turn to, when they dispatched Barnabas for a special project. God was working and people were coming to Christ, and they said, hey, let's send Mr. Encouragement over there. Acts 11 22. And when the church at Jerusalem heard what had happened, they sent Barnabas to Antioch. When he arrived and saw this evidence of God's blessing, he was filled with joy and he encouraged the believers to stay true to the Lord. Barnabas was a good man, full of the Holy Spirit and strong in faith. And many people were brought to the Lord. I love that. He was a good man, full of the Holy Spirit and strong in faith. Let that be said of you, that you're a good man, a good woman, full of the Holy Spirit, encouraging others. And I love the word that Barnabas gave to the believers there. He encouraged the believers to stay true to the Lord. And I want to encourage you to do the same right now. Stay true to the Lord. Hold the course that you are on. Don't deviate from it to the left or the right. I've mentioned Chuck Smith a couple times in this message. Here's one last story. I was having lunch with him once. So we're sitting there, and I said, Chuck, if an older Chuck could speak to a younger Chuck, what would you say to yourself? And Chuck said, Greg, will you stop asking me these stupid questions? I just want to eat my food. No, he didn't say that, but he should have. He said, hold the course. What he meant was just stay on that path that you're on and don't get off that path. And that's what Barnabas was saying to the believers. He encouraged the believers to stay true to the Lord. And let me close with this. Hold your course. I know it's hard. Maybe you've hit a rough patch. Maybe there's some problems. Maybe you've stumbled and you've fallen. Then get back up again. God gives second chances and he'll see you through whatever you're going through, because he's bigger than your problem. It's going to get better. But you know, I mentioned in the beginning of this message that there are some that are so down, they're so discouraged, they've even thought of taking their lives. And let me just say, if I'm talking to anyone who has entertained those thoughts, please reject them. Push them out of your mind, because you are loved by a lot of people, more than you know. You're needed. You're wanted. And best of all, you're loved by God. And no matter what things you've done wrong, he will forgive you, but you must come to him. Don't even think of taking your own life. Instead, give your life to Jesus Christ, and you'll find life. Jesus said, whoever will lose his life for my sake will find it. Amen. What does that even mean? To lose your life means I take my dreams, my aspirations, my hopes, and I say, this is what I'd like to do, but Lord, I want your will more than my will. Even if there's a conflict, I want it. And here's what you'll discover. You'll discover God's plans for you are far better than your plans for yourself. But it starts with giving your life to Jesus Christ. And so I'm going to close by extending an invitation to anybody here. If you're not sure if Jesus is living in your life, if you haven't asked him to forgive you of your sin, it can happen right here, right now. My whole life changed on a Friday in 1970. I didn't wake up in the morning and say, hey, I think that I'll change my entire course of living and become a Christian. And then maybe one day I'll even become a preacher and lose all of my hair. That's my goal. No. That thought did not cross my mind. But that's what God had in store for me. Who knows what God has in store for you? So we're going to close in prayer. And if you don't know Jesus yet, this is your moment to come to him and believe. Let's pray. Father, thank you for your word to us. Thank you for your encouragement to us. And thank you for your promise to us. The promise to forgive us of all of our sins if we'll turn from them and put our faith in Jesus Christ, who died on the cross for our sin and rose again from the dead. I pray for any person here, if they don't know you yet, Lord, let this be the moment they believe. If you want Jesus Christ to come into your life and forgive you of your sin, just pray this simple prayer. Lord Jesus, I know that I'm a sinner, but I know that you're the Savior who died on the cross for me. I turn from my sin now, and I choose to follow you. I want your will for my life. I ask this now in Jesus' name. Amen.

0: 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And in it, you point out how the Bible gives us a biblical worldview.
1: Yeah.
0: What does that actually look like in everyday life?
1: Yeah, well, a biblical worldview is learning to think biblically, not emotionally. And, you know, every day we are bombarded with all kinds of information. It starts with your phone scrolling through X or other social media platforms. You're absorbing information, a lot of it not helpful, some of it even potentially hurtful. Then there's the television. Then there's just a stream of things that you hear and are exposed to each and every day. So Romans 12 sums it up as follows. It says, Paul speaking, I urge you, therefore, brothers, to present yourselves to God as a living sacrifice, holy and acceptable. Don't be conformed to this world, but be transformed by the renewing of your mind, that you might know what is the good and perfect will of God. So two things Paul tells us is, well, three really. First, present yourself to God. Present your mind to God, present your life to God, present your day to God. Number two, don't be conformed to this world's way of thinking. As one translation puts it, don't let this world squeeze you into its mold. What should I do instead? Be transformed by your study of the Word of God. Don't be conformed to this world. Be transformed by the renewing of your mind. How do you renew your mind? Fill it with the Bible. That's the best thing you can do. So I talk about this and a whole lot more in a new book that I've written titled, What Every Growing Christian Needs to Know. Let me help you get your mind set on the right track so you can learn to think and then act biblically. The title of the book I want to send you is What Every Growing Christian Needs to Know.
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6: Over 20 years ago, a technological milestone was reached. Those with computers in their homes outnumbered people with televisions in their homes. Now we have more smartphones than televisions in homes. But is all this technology actually saving us time and making our lives better? According to the book Time Traps by Todd Duncan, the answer usually is no. Some studies have shown that these high-tech traps are wasting as much as a quarter of someone's workday and even more at home. So if you're aching for more time, turn off the computers, video games, TVs, and other tech devices, and you'll add an average of about 2 to 3 hours to your day. Don't let valuable time with your family or time you need to relax and recharge be eaten up by these high-tech time traps. The Bible says redeem your time. That means trade it in for something worthwhile. The number one complaint from families is there isn't enough time. That's because much of that time is being gobbled up by these high-tech time traps. We are WHCB 91.5 FM.
7: Are you worried by the constant barrage of negative news? 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

0: Last week on the Baptist Bible Hour, LaSere Bradley Jr. began a message titled, He Cares for You. Today we will hear the conclusion of that message. And this is taken from 1 Peter chapter 5 and verse 7, which reads, Casting all your care upon him, for he careth for you. So with the conclusion of today's message, here is LaSere Bradley Jr.
1: We see that he cares for us in providence. He cares for us by supplying needs about which we might normally have an inordinate concern. But when we realize his care, it ought to help us to walk by faith in dependence upon him. In the book of Matthew chapter 6, we read from the Sermon on the Mount, which Jesus delivered. Matthew chapter 6, verse 24 says, No man can serve two masters, for either he will hate the one and love the other, or else he will hold to the one and despise the other. Ye cannot serve God and mammon. You can't serve two masters. You cannot love God and love riches both. There's nothing wrong with receiving the blessings that God has showered upon you. It's appropriate to give thanks for the material things that he has blessed you to receive. But if your heart and affection is set upon them, if you're loving riches rather than loving the Lord, you see, your service is not going to be as it should. You cannot serve both. Therefore, in view of this, he says, Therefore I say unto you, take no thought for your life, what ye shall eat or what ye shall drink, nor yet for your body what ye shall put on. Is not the life more than meat, and the body than raiment?

that mean? Take no thought what ye shall eat, what ye shall drink. We pointed out so many times how the Bible is a book of balance. And you've got to put it in its context. You've got to put every text in its context. You've got to put every doctrine in conjunction with everything else the Bible says on it. If you just read this passage casually without looking into what actually some of the words really mean and comparing it to what other texts say, somebody might conclude, well, if that's the case, if I'm not to take any thought for my life, I'm not to be concerned about what I eat and what I drink, I really don't like working anyway. I think I'll quit. But you see, that's taken care of elsewhere when he says the man that won't work ought not to eat. The man that doesn't provide for his own is worse than an infidel. And he talks about the slothful man, a little sleep, a little slumber, a little folding of the hands, and so shall thy poverty come. And what's he talking about? The expression here, take no thought, comes from a word that indicates, as we would express it today in our current English, just don't worry. Don't worry about it. Not saying that we shouldn't apply ourselves, that we shouldn't use the mental and physical abilities that God has given us. He makes it very clear that man is to work, earn his bread by the sweat of his brow. But as you apply yourself, you ought not to be worried. Periodically, we'll read in the paper about some person who died in what appeared to be abject poverty. This person would be dressed in rags. What they would eat would be less than nourishing. They would just barely get by. And upon their death, it would be revealed that they had in excess of $1 million in the bank. But this person had been destroyed, totally controlled by worry, feeling always that he would not have enough, hanging on to what they had in a material way, even to deprive their own body of its nourishment. That's obviously the ultimate extreme and the depth to which this human nature can sink when it departs from the ways of God. But Jesus is addressing his disciples and speaking to his people. He says, therefore, take no thought for your life. Don't be given to worry about it. What ye shall eat, what ye shall drink, or yet for your body what ye shall put on, is not the life more than the meat and the body than raiment? What did you have to do with getting the body you have? Did worry about it give you your body and give you your life? No. God gave you life and gave you your body, and you never worried about it a minute. He says, is not the body, is not life more important than eat and drink? He says, since God has given you the body and he's given you life in the body, shall he not give you that which is necessary to sustain it? Behold the fowls of the air, for they sow not, neither do they reap nor gather into barns, yet your heavenly Father feedeth them. Are ye not much better than they? Now, he's not suggesting here that his people ought to quit sowing seed and gathering in harvest and storing it up in barns. It's evidently clear in the scripture that this is a part of what man must do for his own provision while he's here. But the point he's making is this. The fowls of the air do not sow. They have no control over tomorrow, no control over their future, whatever. They're not sowing seed. They're not gathering harvest. And yet God takes care of them. Now, here you, in a superior position to the fowls of the air, you do have some control over what your situation is going to be tomorrow. Because if you fail to be a good steward of what you have and you spend foolishly today, you may face poverty tomorrow as a result of today's action. By sowing seed, by gathering in the harvest, by putting it in the barn, you have some control over the situation. Not absolute control. There's no absolute security in this world. I hear people many times talk about, oh, I want to be sure I've got security. Friends, you're not going to get any here.
There's absolutely nothing in this world that is secure. But he says, here are the fowls of the air that do not have control over their tomorrow as you do, yet God feeds them. I thought about that a few years ago as I came to church one Sunday morning, and there'd been a heavy snowfall and been on the ground for several days, and passed by a bush that had been filled with brilliant red berries. I don't know what kind they were. But the wind had blown that night and just piled those berries up on that white snow. It was a beautiful sight. And you've never seen such a throng of birds as had gathered around there to eat those berries that had fallen on the snow. And as soon as I saw that, I thought of this text, how God providentially cares even for the fowls of the air. And yet, we sometimes spend days full of worry, worried about food, about raiment, about what we're going to drink, about material things. Are you not better than the fowls? Does he not care? Which of you, by taking thought, can add one cubit unto his stature? Now he points out something that you cannot change. Some people seem to be more prone to worry than others. Some have worked at it over a long period of time. They know how to worry. If they don't see anything that's real troublesome right at the moment, they know how to go down the list and begin to enumerate all the things that might happen. And all the things that we may worry about only does one thing. It disrupts the present. It doesn't help the future. It only disrupts the present. And so often, you're worried about things that you can't change anyway. How many of you, by taking thought, that's the same expression as back in verse 25, which means worrying, how many of you, by worrying, can add a cubit unto his stature? How many of you can say, I don't like my height, and I want to be taller? Well, you can fret about that, you can worry about that, you can give thought to that, and you won't grow an inch. You have no control over that. Worry is not going to change it. Much of the frustration, much of the unhappiness, much of the anger that people experience today is right on this point. They're frustrated about things that they cannot change. Now, the Bible is a book that calls for change. It frequently calls for us to repent, and repentance is a change and going to bring about changes in our life. But there are some things we cannot change. And it's a sin to spend time fretting and worrying about things that we cannot change. Young person says, I don't like the fact that I'm only 15 and can't drive a car. I want to be 16. Well, you can fuss and fume and fret and worry about all you want to, but it'll take another year before you're 16. Worrying about it won't change your age. Somebody gets older and says, I don't like being old. I'd like to be 50 years younger. Well, you can fret and worry about that, and it won't make you a bit younger. All it'll do is just aggravate everybody, including yourself, because you haven't accepted the fact that old age is here. So how many of you, by taking thought, how many of you, by worrying, can add to your stature? How many of you, by worrying, can add to your lifespan here? There's some things we ought to do. We ought to take good care of the body that God has given us. It's the temple of the Holy Spirit, and we ought not to abuse it. We ought to eat the right foods, and we ought not to put substances in it that are going to be harmful to us. But just by giving thought to it, just by worrying about it, can you change that? No. Which of you, by taking thought, can add one cubit unto his stature? And why take ye thought for raiment? Consider the lilies of the field, how they grow. They toil not, neither do they spin. And yet I say unto you that even Solomon in all of his glory was not arrayed like one of these. The lily is a beautiful little flower. And to see a field of lilies is a special scene of beauty indeed. We love flower gardens, but here
the Savior seems to allude to those flowers that are growing wild. And my, how breathtaking sometimes to see the wild flowers out in some of the scenic areas of this country. Visiting in the Yosemite National Park this fall, there were some wild flowers blooming out in some of the fields within that park that were breathtakingly beautiful. We see them in many places. You know, I travel a lot and I don't have much time to work in my yard like I'd like to. I enjoy that when there's time available, but there's not much time. And I often feel bad that I see a lot of our neighbors have beautiful flowers, and we're always saying, you know, we're going to plant some one of these days, and by the time we get around to it, the seasons change and haven't gotten done what we wanted to. But I guess the Lord is kind of looking out for us in that I didn't have time to plant any. There were some wild ones came up. And I suppose some people might have decided they were nothing but weeds, but they really were beautiful. And they grew down beside the driveway and all around one part of the backyard, and just like they'd lined the property right around the edge, just as though we'd planted them there. I said, my, how beautiful are these flowers that have just grown out in nature. Well, he says, look at the lilies. The lilies don't toil. They don't work. They don't spin. They don't make garments. But I tell you that Solomon in all of his glory was not arrayed like to one of these. Wherefore, if God so clothe the grass of the field, which today is and tomorrow is cast into the oven, shall he not much more clothe you, O ye of little faith? Does that text sometimes describe you? See, I believe in a big God. I believe that God's the creator of the heaven and earth. I believe he has all power. But when it comes to your own personal needs, how little faith. If God takes care of the lilies of the field, the fowls of the air, the grass that's mown down and cast into the oven, shall he not much more take care of you? Therefore, take no thought, saying, what shall we eat, or what shall we drink, or wherewithal shall we be clothed? For after all these things do the Gentiles seek. Now, I've given you another reason for not focusing on these things and concentrating on them. He says, this is what the Gentiles, this is what the heathen nations seek. This is what they're concerned about. Their whole life is absorbed in being concerned about what they're going to eat and what they're going to drink and what they're going to wear. He says, now don't let that be your primary concern. Don't waste your time worrying about these things, for your heavenly Father knoweth that ye have need of all these things. He cares. He cares. I have people frequently that'll ask me when we're talking about a particular problem with which they're struggling, and maybe in one matter it may seem like it's a rather small and insignificant thing, and yet it's greatly troubling the individual. And often they'll say, do you think God really cares about this? I feel so awkward asking God to hear me. I feel so reluctant to ask God to intervene or to bless in this matter. It seems so trivial. He cares. If he cares about the little lily in the field, and he cares about the little bird that flies in the air, does he not care for you that he has cared from all ages past? Does he not care for you whom he purchased by the blood of his Son? Does he not care for you in whom he abides by his Holy Spirit? Your heavenly Father knoweth that you have need of all things. He knows it. He understands. But seek ye first the kingdom of God and his righteousness, and all these things shall be added unto you. Now look at the total passage there. He starts out by saying, you cannot serve two masters. You cannot serve God and riches at the same time. Then he begins the passage where in three instances he says, take no thought. In other words, don't worry. Don't be full of anxiety. All you're going to do is disrupt the blessings of the present.
All of the worry that you may experience, all of the anxiety that you may struggle with about the future is not going to improve the future one bit. Doesn't help it. It just destroys the present. You can't enjoy today because you're worried about tomorrow. He cares. Oh, again, the thought crosses our mind, well, if he cares, why must I endure some of these trials? Somebody might say, if he cared, why was it that Shadrach, Meshach, and Abednego were cast into the fiery furnace? Could not God have spared them that ordeal? Yes. But he cared enough to go in the furnace with them. And that was even a greater miracle. Sure, it would have been a miracle for them to have been spared being cast in to start with. But what a miracle it was that he went with them and they came out without even the smell of smoke upon their garment. And we're still talking about that, and it happened many, many years ago, and we still find joy as we read about that great deliverance. He cares. See, we think strictly from a human point of view, if the Lord really cares about me, he's going to take away all my aches and pains. He's going to heal all my sickness. He's going to help me to feel good. He's going to prosper me. He's going to give me everything I ask for. Is there a mother or a father here today who gives their child everything that child asks for? You know good and well you don't give them everything they ask for. Why? Because you love them too much. God doesn't give you everything you ask for because he loves you too much. He cares for you, but he cares for you enough that he will apply the rod of correction. Whom the Lord loveth, he chasteneth and scourgeth every son whom he receiveth. And if he be without chastisement, whereof all the partakers, then you're bastards and not sons. God proves his love for you by chastening you. So I just don't see why that's necessary. Because if I didn't have any more aches and pains, if I felt good all the time, if everything I asked for came to pass, if the Lord just prospered me and I had plenty of money in the bank for the present, for the future, I didn't have to worry about anything, I believe I'd be a pretty stable individual. I think I'd really have my act together and be able to live to the glory of God. Now, why didn't he give me all that? Now, let's just stop to think a minute. Have there been a few passing moments here or there when you kind of felt like you did have it all together and things were going a lot better and everything was smoothing out for you? What was your response to it? Did that experience draw you closer to the Lord? Did you walk more humbly before God? Did you think more about heavenly things? Or was there a little tendency at that moment to rear back and say, well, it's been tough getting here, but I finally kind of got my life whipped in shape. I really applied myself and things are shaping up and look what I've done. And there was just a little bit of pride began to creep in. And you began to feel like you'd done that yourself. But when the Lord touched you with affliction, when the Lord led you through the deep waters of sorrow, when the Lord brought you into the fiery furnace of trial, what was the result then? You were indeed humbled. You were brought low before your God. You confessed your sin and your weakness and your need of him and prayed for his blessing and presence, for his power to fill you and sustain you. Yes, he cares, but he cares enough to lead us sometimes into the furnace. And yet even as we go there, he goes with us. Seek ye first the kingdom of God. In view of all of this, put the things of God first. Seek ye first the kingdom of God and his righteousness. Let that be your concern. Let that be the center of your attention. If you'll be centered upon that, you'll be concerned about serving him and honoring him and seeking him first, the other things will fall into place. Maybe not just as you had planned it, but in God's own way and in God's own time. All these things shall be added unto you. Therefore, take no thought. There's that expression again, which simply means don't worry for tomorrow. For the morrow shall take thought of the things of itself. In other words, there'll be enough to think about tomorrow when tomorrow gets here. So don't spend today worrying about tomorrow. Sufficient unto the day is the evil thereof. Some people literally are unable to enjoy anything
because whatever they have, they're either afraid it's going to be taken away from them, or that tomorrow is going to be worse, or that there's some problem approaching them that they cannot handle, and they stay in a miserable state. The apostle says in the Philippian letter to rejoice always in the Lord, and again I say rejoice. What can give us greater joy than to realize the truth of this text written by the apostle Peter, that he cares. Casting all your care upon him, for he careth for you.

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Jesus cares for each one of us in a very deep and personal way. I pray that that message is what will resonate within your soul throughout the coming week. Please visit our website at baptistbiblehour.org for a variety of resources or to contact us. And thank you once again for listening to our broadcast today. Until the next time, may the Lord richly bless you all.

Baptist Bible Hour has come to you under the direction of Elder Lasair Bradley, Jr. Address all mail to the Baptist Bible Hour, Cincinnati, Ohio 45217. That's the Baptist Bible Hour, Cincinnati, Ohio 45217.

0: Coming up in just a couple of minutes, we are going to have Foundations of Faith. The final installment of the Habakkuk series from Doug Smith is coming up. We will have, after that, Through the Bible Sunday sermon coming up at 6. Dale Cunningham, his Triumphant Living broadcast at 7. And then Answers from Antioch comes up at 7:30 tonight on 91.5 The Blessing, WHCB.
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2: A friend of mine told me he enjoyed perfect vision for years. 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
5: The flower of faith often grows in the soil of suffering. The flower of faith often grows in the soil of suffering. Nothing I know illustrates that better than the stories of many of our hymns. I was looking through these two volumes by Robert Morgan, Then Sings My Soul, stories of the world's greatest hymns. Maybe you have something like this on your shelf, or Kenneth Osbeck's 101 Hymn Stories, or 101 More Hymn Stories. There's a lot of resources out there along these lines. But just listen to just a few of these. Frederick M. Lehmann was a German immigrant who settled in Ohio at age 4, converted to Christ at age 11, became a pastor, compiled 5 gospel song books, published hundreds of songs, but by 1917, his finances were sour, found himself in a packing factory in Pasadena, moving 30 tons of lemons and oranges a day, according to Robert Morgan. One day as he arrived at work, a song was forming in his mind. He had been thinking about the limitlessness of God's love. During his breaks, he sat on an empty lemon crate, jotting down with a stubby pencil the words, "To the love of God," which you sang Sunday morning if you're here in the 11 o'clock service. Anthony Showalter was a singing school teacher in Dalton, Georgia. 2 of his students wrote him, bereaved at the loss of a wife. He went to Deuteronomy 33:27, "The eternal God is your refuge, and underneath are the everlasting arms." From that experience came our hymn, "Leaning on the Everlasting Arms." Louisa M. Arstead lost her husband, who was trying to save a drowning child. From her experience, "'Tis so sweet to trust in Jesus." These weren't written in some kind of vacuum, as some kind of just vague, abstract theory. These were truths that were impacting the lives of these people. Of course, you know, many of you, the story behind it is "Well With My Soul," businessman Horatio G. Spafford, who had just lost his 4-year-old son 2 years earlier to scarlet fever, lost his 4 daughters in a shipwreck in 1873 and penned the words to that hymn, "It Is Well With My Soul." Carolina Sandelberg, 26-year-old young lady, lost her father at sea, a pastor. She went on to write many hymns, including Children of the Heavenly Father. Goes on in that hymn, safely in his bosom gather those children. Nestling bird nor star in heaven, such a refuge e'er was given. And later on she went to write, day by day and with each passing moment, strength I find to meet my trials here, trusting in my Father's wise bestowment. I've no cause for worry or for fear. He whose heart is kind beyond all measure gives unto each day what he deems best. Lovingly, it's part of pain and pleasure, mingling toil with peace and rest. The flower of faith often grows in the soil of suffering, and we certainly see this in the book of Habakkuk. Like us, Habakkuk needed a stable foundation in an unstable time, and he found that as he communed with God, as he poured out his heart to God. As we looked the first week, we looked at this book, he poured out his perplexities, his confusion. He brought it before the Lord, and he waited for God's answer. And God said, I'm going to do the work you're asking about. I am going to bring punishment for the sins of my people, and I'm going to use the Chaldeans, the Babylonians, to do this, but I'm not going to leave them unpunished. There'll be a payday for them. They are going to have to meet their maker, and those proud people, they are going to perish. But the just shall live by his faith. The one who is righteous before the Lord is going to walk with God, is going to lean on him, trust him, and walk in his ways as a result. And now as we come to chapter 3, we see Habakkuk singing to the Lord. We see a prayer set to music in this third chapter of this book. This third chapter has a lot in common with the Psalms. You'll see terms that you see in the Psalms as well. Some we don't know what they mean, such as Shiganoth in the first verse, Selah, which is repeated multiple times. Many think that is a musical pause or perhaps a key change. We don't know for sure what it means, but we do know that Habakkuk was singing to the Lord after his experience of communing with him, after his prayer and after hearing God's word. And he was able to go from the pit to the pinnacle. He was able to go from being in the depths of despair to being on the heights of joy. Habakkuk could go from sighing to singing because he knew his God. He knew the one he could have confidence in. He could go from that minor key of sadness to a major key of celebration. We're going to read a portion of this chapter this morning. I'd like to ask you to stand in honor of the reading of God's word. We're going to read the first three verses, and then we're going to take a look at the last five verses. But we're going to overview the whole chapter this morning, focusing on the last part. This is God's word. A prayer of Habakkuk the prophet on Shigionoth. O Lord, I have heard your speech and was afraid. O Lord, revive your work in the midst of the years. In the midst of the years, make it known. In wrath, remember mercy. God came from Teman, the Holy One from Mount Paran, Selah. His glory covered the heavens, and the earth was full of his praise. Let's go down to verses 15 to 19. You walked through the sea, that is, God walked through the sea with your horses, through the heap of great waters. When I heard, my body trembled, my lips quivered at the voice. Rottenness entered my bones, and I trembled in myself that I might rest in the day of trouble. When he comes up to the people, he will invade them with his troops. Though the fig tree may not blossom, nor fruit be on the vines, though the labor of the olive may fail, and the fields yield no food, though the flock may be cut off from the fold, and there be no herd in the stalls, yet I will rejoice in the Lord. I will joy in the God of my salvation. The Lord God is my strength. He will make my feet like deer's feet, and he will make me walk on my high hills to the chief musician with my stringed instruments. This is the word of God. You may be seated. We look at trusting God in troublesome times. We've looked at how we should take our perplexities to God, how we should think upon the payday of God. And here we consider this morning how we should triumph in the person of God. We should triumph and glory. glory in our Redeemer. We should praise God and have our joy and our strength and our delight in Him. That's what this chapter is about. And first of all, we notice the prophet Habakkuk as he pleads with God, his response to what God has said He's going to do to judge His people, what God's going to do to the Babylonians afterward. And notice verses 1 and 2, this prayer of Habakkuk the prophet on Shigionoth. He says, O Lord, I've heard Your speech and was afraid. He had heard God's word. God had spoken. Habakkuk listened, and Habakkuk trembled. Habakkuk feared. Habakkuk was not looking forward to what was about to come. And notice what he does. He pours out his heart again to God. He goes in supplication and says, O Lord, revive Your work in the midst of the years. In the midst of the years, make it known. In wrath, remember mercy. He prays for God to revive His people, for God to go back and revisit and to do a work in His people. And this is a prayer we ought to pray as well. I know many of you are praying it for our country, for our community, for our church, for your own lives. I've heard in our prayer breakfast this week a brother praying, Lord, you know, let it start with me. Begin the work in me. This is a prayer we ought to be praying. But a lot of times I wonder if we know what we're asking for when we ask this. We're asking God, when we ask Him to revive us, we're asking Him to make some radical changes in our lives. We're asking God to root out any idolatry that's in our lives, anything we're worshiping, anything we're giving allegiance to that does not honor Him or that takes His place. We're asking God to help us to hate the sin in our lives and to be completely devoted, sacrificially devoted to Him, to be consumed and focused with Him, not our agenda. Some people realize that and they don't ask for it as a result. But others are asking, but they don't know what they're asking for. We need to realize revival means major change in our lives, radical change. And it may hurt. In fact, it will hurt if we draw closer to God, but it'll be worth it. It'll be a change that will produce lasting fruit and joy. The vine dresser may not be a welcome sight to the vine when he brings his pruning hooks, when he brings the shears, when he brings the blade, but it's going to produce fruit, and we should want God to do that in our lives as well. And when we consider Habakkuk's day in our day, I think we can echo what one pastor said. He said, is ours a spiritual desert? If so, it is now particularly that we can cry out for revival and be heard, and that revival usually begins in bad times. Our pastor recently quoted the account of Jonathan Edwards and where he was in Northampton, and how there in Massachusetts, the culture there was rife with sin and wickedness. Here's a quote from James Montgomery Boyce about that. Edwards speaks of the licentiousness which prevailed among the young people, the breakdown in family structure, the failure of family worship, the contentions, jealousies, and divisions which marked the community. The situation of Northampton was marked by a spiritual need that only the Holy Spirit could remedy, and He did remedy it. He came down and did His reviving work. And folks, we're in a day in our own community, in our own nation, and if we'll look at our lives, we'll see areas that we need God to make changes in. We need Him to revive us, to breathe new life into us, to bring sinners to the Savior, and to wake up saints who are asleep. This happened in England as well. The lawyer Blackstone in the 1700s went around to different churches in London and said, you couldn't tell any difference in what the preachers were saying to distinguish it from Mohammedanism or the Muslim religion or Confucianism. You couldn't tell. It was so generic and watered down. Is that not a picture of our own day? Many liberal churches in our own town and throughout the nation are preaching some watered down so-called gospel. But even in conservative churches, this has taken place as well. I went for a job interview a number of years ago at a Christian school in Maryland. Now, thank God there's been a leadership change and they are preaching the Bible now. But the sermon was basically these three points: eat well, exercise, and get plenty of rest. Now, that's good advice, but I could get that at the Y. I could get that just about anywhere. I needed to be fed with the Word of God. And I was able to sit down later in an interview and say, how can I be fed on this? And they said, well, maybe some Christian radio or something to supplement. I thought, when I go to hear preaching, I need to hear the Word of God. I need to hear from Him. And so even in conservative churches as well as liberal churches, the Word of God is often not being preached. It's being watered down. And we need revival. We need to get back to this book. Nehemiah chapter 8 shows a great revival. They got back to this book. And that's what we need, folks. We need this book and no other. We need to pray for God to revive and be willing to change. And we need to pray for His mercy. Notice how Habakkuk in supplication asks God. He begs Him. He says, in wrath, remember mercy. He knows God's judgment is coming. He knows God's going to judge His people with the Babylonians. He knows God's going to judge the Babylonians. But he asks God because he knows His God. He triumphs in His God. He delights in His person and character. He says, you're merciful too, Lord. Remember your mercy. Don't pour out an unmixed cup of wrath on us. Remember your mercy. And we ought to be begging God for that in our day. The floodgates may be coming for the cup of God's wrath upon this nation. We should be crying out to God in wrath, remember mercy. If that's what you're doing, Lord, if that's your plan right now, you're God. But please remember mercy. Have mercy in the midst of this. That should be our prayer based upon who God is. So we should plead with God. Plead with Him in supplication. And second, we should praise God for His supremacy. Praise Him for His supremacy. Many of us, if we're not careful, can develop a spiritual amnesia that forgets who God is and the great works He's done. But Habakkuk did not have this. Notice, he recalls God's great works. We're just going to kind of walk through this. God came from Teman, the Holy One, from Mount Paran. His glory covered the heavens, and the earth was full of His praise. This is likely a reference to Exodus 33, where Teman is mentioned in connection with the giving of the law on Mount Sinai. And of course, the whole context of the Exodus, how God brought His people out of bondage in Egypt, keeping His promise to Abraham, Isaac, and Jacob, and how He led them with that cloud of glory, the Shekinah glory, a pillar of fire by day and a pillar of cloud by night, or vice versa there. He led His people. He showed His glory. His work was nothing strange to the people of Israel if they had remembered their past. It says His brightness, verse 4, was like the light. He had rays flashing from His hand, and there was power. There His power was hidden. Before Him went pestilence, and fever followed at His feet. He judged Egypt with those plagues. He showed that their trust was in false gods and idols that could not save, that He was the only true God. He stood and measured the earth. He looked and startled the nations, and the everlasting mountains were scattered. The perpetual hills bowed. Those things that we look at, you see the mountains and the hills, and you think, there's some permanence there. Not compared to God. These things can pass away. They can fall. But God cannot. It says His ways are everlasting. I saw the tents of Cushan in affliction. The curtains of the land of Midian trembled. Nomadic tribes that moved in their tents were afraid at this display of God's power. And then the question comes, O Lord, were You displeased with the rivers? Was Your anger against the rivers? Was Your wrath against the sea that You rode on Your horses, Your chariots of salvation? Were You angry at the creation? Of course, we know later why He was doing what He was doing. It says, Your bow was made quite ready, or it was made naked or revealed as the sword is unsheathed, as the arrow is taken from the quiver, or in our day, as perhaps the gun is taken from the holster. God was making bare His arm of power and showing it. Oaths were sworn over Your arrows. You divided the earth with rivers. The mountains saw You and trembled. The overflowing of the water passed by. The deep uttered its voice, and it lifted its hands on high. The sun and moon stood still in their habitation, possibly a reference to what He did for Joshua in Joshua chapter 10, causing the day to lengthen. At the light of Your arrows they went, at the shining of Your glittering spear. And in all this we see the supremacy of God over His creation. One of the problems with pagan nations like Egypt was the worship of creation, a worship of the sun and the moon, a worship of the river. But we see God is sovereign over all these things. He's the creator of all these things. He has all power in heaven and earth. And these things can fall simply at his word. These things are subject to him. But not only is the creation, not only is nature subject to God, not only is he supreme over them, but he's supreme over the nations as well. Egypt could not stand before him. It says, verse 12, you marched through the land in indignation. You trampled the nations in anger. Egypt fell. The people of Canaan fell that Joshua led the people in to conquer because of the power of God. Notice verse 13. This power of God and wrath of God that he's poured out here, what is it for? It says, you went forth for the salvation of your people. For the salvation of your people. If we're God's people, if we know Christ is our Savior, God's power and God's wrath are not against us. They are for us. They are for our good, on our side. But fear if you're not among his people. It says, for salvation with your anointed, literally your Messiah. And God was using men like Moses and Joshua as leaders of his people and as, I believe, as types of Christ. As to portray for us the future of what the one we look to, Christ, is what the people of God in the Old Testament look forward to. Christ as the one who would lead his people. You struck the head from the house of the wicked by laying bare from foundation to neck. You thrust through with his own arrows the head of his villages. They came out like a whirlwind to scatter me. Their rejoicing was like feasting on the poor in secret. You walk through the sea with your horses through the heap of great waters. God is supreme over nature. He's supreme over the nations. No power is great enough to stand against God. The greatest power is weak compared to him, is nothing in his sight. The nations are a drop in the bucket, Isaiah 40 tells us, in comparison to God. And we see God in his supremacy here. And of course, as we look forward through the Bible to Christ, we see his power and his supremacy ultimately displayed in that cross that our brother sang about. We see how God sent his son, Jesus, born in the humblest of situations. Yet he lived that perfect life and died a death of shame, a death of punishment fit for a criminal, a traitor, a slave. He died that death to bring us life, that God, through that event, through what Christ did there, could, through the greatest evil of men against Christ, God could bring the greatest good. What greater power is there than God's that can do that? At the cross is the supreme display of his power using the evil actions of men to judge the sin of the world on Christ and bring about redemption for all who will repent of their sin and trust in him. And that's got to be our hope today. You can only glory in Christ. You can only praise God for his supremacy and triumph in him if you know Christ as your Savior, if you are believing in him. So let me beg you, if you don't know that you're among that group today, examine your life. Are you depending on yourself? Are you depending on Christ? Are you trusting in your works? Or you think you're good enough to make it before God? Or can you bow before him and say, Lord, I need you. I can't make it. I'm not good enough. I need your salvation. I trust what you did in Christ. I beg you, come to him today. We need to plead with God in supplication. We need to praise him for his supremacy. But finally, we need to pursue God for satisfaction. We need to pursue God for our satisfaction. Verses 16 through 19. When I heard, he says, my body trembled. My lips quivered at the voice. Rottenness entered my bones, and I trembled in myself that I might rest in the day of trouble. When he comes up to the people, he will invade them with his troops. Though the fig tree may not blossom, nor fruit be on the vines, though the labor of the olive may fail, and the fields yield no food, though the flock may be cut off from the fold, and there be no herd in the stalls. I'm going to stop there for just a second and look at the point that we need to recognize that our circumstances are not guaranteed. Habakkuk is looking in the face of coming judgment and changing circumstances. He knows what God's about to do, and he's not looking forward to it. He is trembling. He says, my body trembled, my lips quivered, rottenness entered my bones, I trembled in myself. I want the day of rest. But the people are coming. The Babylonians are coming. They're going to invade us. Things are never going to be the same again. And he's looking at the prospect. What may happen when these invaders come? What may happen when our nation is overthrown? He says, though the fig tree may not blossom, source of food, common source of food, a staple for the people of the nation. Nor fruit be on the vines. The grapes and the wine was a big part of the economy of this nation and of the daily lives of the people. Though the labor of the olive may fail. How many of you used butter in your cooking this week? Well, for the Jew, the olive had sort of that same function. It was a pretty common thing that they would use. Had a lot of different uses, too. And the fields yield no food. The crops fail. Though the flock may be cut off from the fold, the sheep are gone. There'll be no herd in the stalls. The cattle and oxen are gone. Everything they depended upon for their livelihood and their sustenance. He's looking down the corridor and the train's coming. And these things are about to change. And he's saying, I'm not exactly sure. I think he's saying, I don't know exactly how this is going to play out. But here's a worst case scenario. The fig doesn't blossom. No fruit there. No fruit on the vines. Olive fails. No food from the fields. Flock and herds are gone. My circumstances can change. They're not guaranteed. Habakkuk didn't have some sort of a pie in the sky mentality or some kind of an idea that everything's just going to play out fine. Everything's just going to be okay. You ever had somebody come alongside you in suffering and tell you that? Everything's just going to work out just fine. Well, you know, in one sense, ultimately, that's true for the child of God, ultimately. But in another sense, it may not work out hunky-dory in this life. It may be hard the rest of your days after a debilitating disease. It may be hard after the death of a loved one, all your days. It may be hard. Habakkuk says, it's going to be hard. It's not going to be the same. Things are going to change. My circumstances are not guaranteed. But folks, so many of us look to our circumstances as if they are set in concrete, as if they're set in stone. But we know they're not. The events of the last several months have woken up a lot of people to that fact. Pension plans, suddenly gone. Years of a life invested. And suddenly, that security that was dependent upon is no more. Maybe some of you have personally experienced that and seen that which you thought was secure and stable or should have been taken away. Maybe it's been a job. Maybe it has been your health or the health of a loved one. Or maybe a sudden, surprising death of a friend or family member. Maybe it is the housing market. The health insurance crisis. A surgery didn't turn out exactly like you hoped. Circumstances are not guaranteed, folks. They can change. But I'm glad we don't have to stop there this morning. We can pursue God for our satisfaction because of His character. We need to rejoice in something that is unchanging in these changing times, something that is stable in these unstable times, something that is permanent and settled, and that's His character. We need to rejoice in the character of God. And notice, Habakkuk says, though the fig tree doesn't blossom, or the fruit be on the vines, or the labor of the olive fail, though the fields yield no food, the flock and the herd are cut off, he says, yet, in spite of all these things, though everything goes wrong in my life, yet I will rejoice in the Lord. He says, I'm not worshiping my circumstances. God is good to bless His people. He is very kind to shower us with blessings, with creature comforts, with all sorts of things. But Habakkuk says, I'm not worshiping that. I'm not making an idol of that. I'm not doing what God accused or what Satan accused Job of doing, of serving God for His blessings. I'm serving God because He's God. I'm looking to Him because I love Him, because I trust Him, because I delight in Him. That's what Habakkuk is saying. Yet I will rejoice in the Lord. I'm resolved to find my joy there in a place that can't change, in a place that can't be taken away from me. I will joy in the God of my salvation. And that's where we need to be today. We need to be those who are rejoicing in the God of our salvation. And the Apostle Paul knew this better than anybody else. And he said in Romans chapter 8, he listed all these things, tribulations and the sword and nakedness and hunger and all these things. But he said, nothing can separate us from the love of God, which is in Christ Jesus, our Lord. Nothing. Not the economy failing, not my health failing, not problems in my family. Nothing can separate me from the love of God in Christ. If I know Christ is my Savior, that's something nobody can take away from me. Nobody can rob me of that. So we need to rejoice in Him for our salvation. That's where we need to be. We've got to have that confidence this morning that we know Christ, that I am His and He is mine, and that I can depend on Him to keep His promise and to keep me. We need to depend upon God for our strength. Notice verse 19, the Lord God is my strength. My strength doesn't come from a good report with the stock market. My strength doesn't come from a check I get in the mail or a good report from the doctor's office. My strength comes from the Lord. And He needs this strength. These are troubled times He's in. These are troubled times we're in. We can't make it without the strength of the Lord. We need His resources. We don't have it. And the Apostle Paul, once again, Philippians, he's in jail as he's writing to them, in prison for preaching the gospel. He's gone through many trials, as we know from other passages, other letters he wrote. But what's he say in chapter 4? He says, I know how to be abased. I know how to abound. I know how to be hungry and how to be full. I know how to suffer need and I know how to abound. But he said, I've learned to be content in all things. And this is what he says in all things. I can do all things through Christ, which strengtheneth me. I draw my strength from Christ. I can be content in all my circumstances. I can be content whatever my health, whatever my finances, whatever my family situation, whatever is going on in my country. I can be content if I'm connected with Christ and draw my strength from Him. And that's where we need to be. And He said, He will make my feet like deer's feet. He will make me walk on my high hills. Now, I had never really studied this book until getting ready to preach through this. But I heard this.

0: And I thought about a deer. I go down to Cades Cove or somewhere and take pictures of the deer, and they seem to be happy and peaceful. That's not what it's talking about here. It's talking about a deer getting up on the dangerous mountains. It's talking about a deer with its swiftness of foot being able to run away from the coming danger, to be preserved, to be safe. And that's what God gives us strength to do.
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0: If you're listening right now, I believe that's no accident. If you're facing difficult circumstances and wonder, is God really in control of what I'm going through right now? Then you're in the right place. And if you simply need a reminder that God hasn't forgotten you, that he loves you with an everlasting love, and that even now he has you securely in his arms, then I'm especially glad you're here today. Welcome to the Sunday Sermon on Through the Bible for Dr. J. Vernon McGee's deeply personal message from Exodus 19:4, titled, On Eagle's Wings. Our text reads, this is God talking to his people, the Israelites. He was reminding them how he rescued them from certain death when they were escaping Egypt. He said, you have seen what I did to the Egyptians and how I bore you on eagle's wings and brought you to myself. What a picture. On eagle's wings. It's a beautiful and surprising image of how God cares for his people. And Dr. McGee's message touches on the way an eagle teaches its young to fly, the way Jesus sent his disciples into a storm, and the way God sometimes allows us to walk through trials that feel overwhelming. But through it all, he's carrying us. Let's pray. Heavenly Father, thank you that you're a God who loves us and carries us. Speak tenderly to our hearts, especially to those who are discouraged and defeated, and give them a renewed sense of your presence. We ask this in Jesus' name. Amen. Now here's the Sunday Sermon on Through the Bible with Dr. J. Vernon McGee.
1: Our first text this morning is Exodus 19:4. Ye have seen what I did to the Egyptians and how I bare you on eagle's wings and brought you unto myself. This morning, we are going to explore the world of ornithology. That means we're dealing with the subject of birds today. We will be bird watchers here for the next few moments. Now, the bird that we're looking at this morning is the eagle. And the eagle does not come off very well in Scripture. First of all, he's known as an unclean bird. And the eagle is called unclean, in fact, an abomination. I'm reading now from Leviticus 11:13. And these are they which ye shall have an abomination among the fowls. They shall not be eaten. They are an abomination. And number one, the eagle. And it's the first bird that's mentioned as being unclean and an abomination. Now, there are many characteristics of the eagle, however, that are listed on the page of Scripture as being worthwhile and being outstanding and actually representing God and certain members of the body of the eagle. For instance, in the book of Ezekiel, we are told there about four beasts, and one of them has the face of an eagle. That definitely is a vision of deity. And if we had any doubt, it would be dissipated when we go to the book of Revelation, where the scene is transferred to heaven. And there we are given four living creatures. And one of them, the fourth one, is a flying eagle. Therefore, the wings of the eagle are given as a symbol of God. And you'll recall that David, when Saul and Jonathan were slain in battle, and he actually loved Jonathan. And so he could say, Saul and Jonathan were lovely and pleasant in their lives, and in their death they were not divided. They were swifter than eagles. They were stronger than lions. And in this panegyric of praise, David again uses the wings of the eagle to speak of swiftness. So you see that this particular characteristic of the eagle, the wings, typify the person of God and what he does for you and me. The eagle, therefore, is the jet plane of the bird family. He soars the highest and he flies the fastest. And he's superior to all other birds in these two respects. Now, God uses the wings of an eagle to set before us is salvation by grace. And when he brought the children of Israel out of the land of Egypt and brought them to Mount Sinai, at that time he said to them, Moses, you go down and talk with them and tell them, ye have seen what I did to the Egyptians and how I bare you on eagle's wings and brought you to myself. And traveling on eagle's wings is traveling by the grace of God. It was salvation by grace that brought them out of the land of Egypt. Now, let's look for just a moment at what's implied in that statement. These people, they went down, of course, Jacob and his family of 70 souls. He had 12 sons. And in the course of time, about 400 years, they became a great nation in the land of Egypt. So much so that the Pharaoh, a new one that had arisen who knew not Joseph, was alarmed by their increase. This population explosion is not something new. And so he did everything that he could to stop it. And he put these people in slavery and in hard bondage. And in spite of the fact that he put them in slavery, they continued to grow in number. But God told them that that's exactly what he would do for them. And so the fact is that the children of Israel were down in Egypt now in slavery, and they have incurred the hatred of the Pharaoh on the throne. I suppose that as you look at these people, they were as helpless and as hopeless as any people have ever been on top side of this earth. And I'm confident that any person had passed through the land of Egypt in that day and had looked upon them would not have believed that they would exist as a nation for 4,000 years. And God still's not through with them, for they are to go into eternity as a nation. God has said that, and I believe that since he's done it for 4,000 years, he'll be able to continue to do it. He raised up Moses to be the deliverer. Moses was hasty, of course. He was actually 40 years ahead of God, and God had the training. God put this man out on the backside of the desert, gave him the first BD degree that any man's ever had. That's backside of the desert degree. And I tell you, 40 years out there, you need a degree or something, because this man had hard training, but he's now ready. And God appears to him at the burning bush and says to Moses, Moses, I want you to go down yonder to the land of Egypt again. I want you to return to your people, and I want you to deliver them. You are to be my instrument. He said, I've seen their affliction. He said, I know their sorrows, and I've heard their cry by reason of the taskmasters. And I have now come down to deliver them. He said that I've heard their cry. And that, friends, is the only thing that appealed to God in these people. They had nothing that made them superior to the Egyptian. I'm of the opinion, to look at them from the outside, they're a sorry lot under slavery because of the treatment that had been given to them. They were not true to God. They were in idolatry. They lapsed into out in the wilderness. The first thing they wanted was a golden calf to worship. They reluctantly went with Moses. They complained all the way along. And now God says, I've heard their cry, and therefore I've come down to deliver them. And friends, if he hadn't had that appeal to his heart, he would never have delivered them. And this morning, he would never save us on the basis of our ability, our character, our works, our church membership, or who we are. God today sees us as lost sinners, hell doomed. And this morning, if God should let this entire world go into the darkness of eternity, the holy angels would still sing out, Thou art holy and just, and righteous thing that has appealed to God on this little earth down here is our lost condition. That's the only reason God's closed in today for us. And so God began to move on behalf of these people. Moses came back. He made the announcement to the people. He went before Pharaoh. And then there began a contest, which actually was the battle of the gods. And it culminated in that tenth plague, the death of the firstborn. And God said to his people, this will be a night that you'll never forget. This was the beginning of days for you. For this night, the Passover angel will pass over every house where there is the blood on the doorposts and on the lintel. And you would have seen the children of Israel that day getting ready for the Passover, killing the lamb, putting the blood there. I'm sure that some of the Egyptians passing by on the way home from the office, they looked in and said, these crazy Israelites, they always come up with the oddest thing. And imagine they put blood down the doorposts. We'll have them wash it off tomorrow. May I say to you that that was the announcement God had made through Moses to Pharaoh. This is the last plague. You let them go tonight. And in the sacred stillness of that night, the death angel went over that land. He did not stop to inquire if the people inside were having their prayers. He didn't ask them if they had joined the church. He did not ask them what kind of lives they were living. He didn't ask them if they were giving to the Lord's work. He didn't even stop to ask if they were Israelite. When I see the blood, I'll pass over you. To let them know that without shedding of blood, there's no remission of sins. And though God loves them and God will redeem them, the price of their sin, the penalty must be paid. And so that night, the death angel went over and there went up a cry out of the land of Egypt, even in the home of Pharaoh when he saw his firstborn dead. And so God that night said, you will go out. Pharaoh said, let them go, and they went. And they came down to the Red Sea. And when they got down to the Red Sea, the Egyptians had had second thoughts. They decided they'd exterminate them. And they found out they weren't taking the route up by the sea. God did not want to expose his people to warfare at that time with the Philistines. He took them through the wilderness. And when they came there, they actually were bottled in. On all three sides was the sea, and back of them was the Egyptians. And again, these people let up a howl. They said, why did you disturb us? Let's get back to the brickyards. Moses took that rod. He smote the waters all that night. They rolled back, and the next day, the children of Israel went over dry shod. They had been redeemed by blood. Now they are redeemed by power. And they went through those waters that speak of resurrection. For the Egyptians are saying to do, they were drowned. And God brought them up out of the waters of death. The death and by death and resurrection, he brought them out. And we are told that by faith they passed through the Red Sea, which the Egyptians are saying to do, they were drowned. It wasn't their faith either. It was the faith of Moses. Moses was the one that struck the waters. It was Moses that led them over. And when they came to the other side, it says they sang the song of Moses. They are identified now with Moses. And Paul can say they were baptized under Moses, just as you and I are joined to Christ today by the Holy Spirit. By one Spirit are we all baptized into one body, and that body is the body of believers, the church. And so they passed over, and then they hit the wilderness trail, and it wasn't too good. God continued to deliver them. They went 3 days without water. Finally, they, after murmuring and complaining, they came to the Marah, but the water was bitter. A wood was put in there, a certain tree, and it made it sweet. And they had to find out, as many of us, that it's the cross that makes the journey down here sweet. You'll become better even as a Christian today without taking this one, the Lamb of God that died for you on the cross. And they complained, they got thirsty, and God gave them water from the rock. They got hungry, and God gave them manna to eat. And then he brought them to Mount Sinai, and he said, ye have seen what I did to the Egyptian, and how I bare you on eagle's wings and brought you to myself. Would you like to keep traveling by eagle's wings? Would you like not only to be saved by the grace of God, but to live by the grace of God? That was God's method in the Old Testament. In the little book of Ruth, that Moabitish girl, lovely as she was, shut out by the law, a Moabite and Ammonite shall not enter into the congregation of the Lord. Deuteronomy 23:3, and this girl could never have come in, but she came in by grace. And when Boaz went out into the field and saw her and fell in love with her, he could say to her that day, the Lord recompense thy work, and a full reward be given thee of the Lord God of Israel, under whose wings thou art come to trust. She knew what it was to travel by eagle's wings. And the writer of the 91st Psalm, David, could say, under his feathers. That's a marvelous place to be. And then he could say, under his wing. A wonderful place to be. You see, God's mode of transportation as he led these lost sinners out of Egyptian darkness into the promised land, it was by an airlift. It was by eagle's wing, by his grace. And today, that's still his method. You can go back to the ox cart of law if you want to, but he is saving today by grace. It's the only way he has to save. And the tragedy is that when these people got to Mount Sinai, God reviewed their past. And he said, look, you've seen. Would you like to go on? Or would you like now to have my law? You want to do now the law? And they foolishly said, all that the Lord commands, we'll do it. And they didn't even know what the Ten Commandments were then. What arrogance, what conceit. But it's in existence today, for there are many people today that are saying. A man said to me not long ago, he attended here several times. He said, you know, McGee, I thought for a long time, if I did the best that I could, God would have to accept it. God's not taking your best. God can't even save you, my friend, by your own righteousness or your own goodness, as we've been looking at in the book of Romans. Man cannot even be saved by perfect obedience, because he cannot render it. And he cannot be saved by imperfect obedience. God won't accept it. And we're on the horns of a dilemma, I'll tell you. There's only one other solution, and that is to accept the righteousness that he provides in Christ, which enables us to stand before God, where no one can point a finger, because in Christ, he sees us in the beloved. And he said of his son, this is my beloved son in whom I'm well pleased. John says the law was given by Moses, but grace and truth came by Jesus Christ. These people, while Moses was getting the law, they were down at the foot of the mountain breaking the first two commandments. Thou shalt have no other gods before me. Thou shalt not make unto thee any likeness. And they were sure busy at that sort of thing. So today, are you traveling by jet? Or are you traveling by ox cart? Law won't save, because you can't produce a perfect obedience. Law demands, grace gives. The law exacts, grace bestows. The law says do, grace says believe. The law says work, but grace says trust. The law threatens, pronouncing a curse. Grace entreats, announcing a blessing. The law says do, and thou shalt live. Grace says live, and thou shalt do. The law condemns the best man, and grace will save the worst man. The law reveals the character of God, and it reveals the weakness of man. Grace reveals the love of God. and it presents a hope and a salvation for man. Now we know that whatsoever things the law saith to them that are under the law, that every mouth might be stopped and the whole world become guilty before God. But when we see ourselves guilty and lost and go to Christ, then he's the Savior who will save. The law, therefore, was given not to save us, but to let us know that we're sinners. The law can no more get you to heaven than taking your blood pressure will cure a heart condition, or having an X-ray made will cure cancer, or sticking your tongue out will cure poliomyelitis, or taking the temperature is not the way to deal with leprosy. And that's all the law is. It's an X-ray. It's a thermometer. It reveals blood pressure. May I say to you that we can change the figure of speech for a moment. The Lord Jesus, when he came, they began to make inquiry, why did he do that and didn't do that? He said, I did not come to sew a patch on an old garment, but I've come to give you a new garment. And I do not know, this generation knows nothing in the world about patches. I was never so shocked as talking to a group of young married folk the other day, and they didn't even know what the depression was. I mentioned the depression. They said, what do you mean by the depression? And I said, oh, that's right. You didn't go through it. And they just don't know today. They think money grows on trees. And looks like it does. May I say to you, when I was a boy, I don't know about you, but I had pants that had patches on them. In fact, the patches had patches on them before I got through with a pair of pants. I never shall forget one time my dad took a trip into the city. Well, it was a town about 10,000. And he brought me back a pair of checky pants. And my mother just sewn a patch on an old pair. And I was putting them on. When he came in, he pitched them over to me. I never shall forget the thrill of putting on a new pair of checky pants. My friend, the Lord Jesus said, I didn't come to patch up anything. I didn't come to patch up law, but sowing grace on it. I came to give you an altogether new garment. That is the righteousness of Christ that will enable you to stand before God. I've come to do that for you. And that's what it means to be saved by grace, is to accept what he offers today, and he asks nothing in return. He says, all you do is trust me. I think that you could divide all these cults, isms, and religions in Southern California from Christianity with just two words. If I hear them aright, they're always saying, do, do, do, do. And I'm afraid we say it a little. But when you're talking about salvation, you better drop do out of your vocabulary, because there's no do on that fleece. May I say to you that Christianity alone says done, the great transaction's done. The Lord Jesus on the cross said, tetelestai, just one word. We translate, it's finished. And how dare you come to sew your little patch on a new garment? He offers you his righteousness today. Run, run, and do, the law commands, but gives me neither feet nor hands. Better news the gospel brings. It bids me fly and gives me wing. You have seen what I did to the Egyptians and how I bear you on eagle's wings and brought you unto myself. And that's not all. There is a discipline by grace. A great many folk think, well, since we're saved by grace, you can sit down and do nothing. If you do that, you weren't saved by grace. But it says, well, if all you do is believe, then that's all you do. Well, if that's all you do, then you didn't believe. Because faith that saves is never alone. It produces something. And then God disciplines us by grace. There is a tremendous discipline in it. Listen to him. In Deuteronomy 32:11, he says, as an eagle stirreth up her nest, fluttereth over her young, spreadeth abroad her wings, taketh them, beareth them on her wings, so the Lord alone did lead him. There was no strange God with him. Now, the eagle is noted for its ferocity, it's noted for its strength and its cruelty. No birds like it. The eagle flying along will see a little lamb down there, and it'll make a lightning plunge down and destroy that little lamb. But let me hasten to say that there's no bird or animal that shows the tenderness that it does for its own young. Nothing like it. There's no member of the bird family that will protect its young as the eagle. Of course, the eagle's able to do it, whereas another bird wouldn't be able to. But the eagle will die rather than let you take its young. The eagle goes and builds its nest way up high. Builds its nest where no animal can get. No snake can get up there. No wild animal can get to it. It goes up there where it alone can go. Builds its nest. The female lays the eggs, and she begins to sit on them. And you know what? The old man sits on them, too. You think of the eagle being a great, big, fierce bird. Papa Eagle's one of the biggest sissies in the world. He sits on the eggs, and after they are hatched out, he takes turns babysitting. Watches over them. He goes and gets them food and brings it to them. And then these little eaglets, they find out they're really getting red carpet treatment. And they like it up there. They're out of the smog. They're up there where it's nice and quiet. Nobody disturbs them. And to tell the truth, they like having breakfast in bed every day. And they're not just about to get out of that nest. In fact, the matter is, they purposely give the impression to Papa and Mama that they can't fly. And they'll hang on there. One day, Mama discovers that they've got enough feathers on them to fly. And the time has come. And you know what she'll do? She pushes the little one to the edge. One of them, and the little fellow gets there. He goes, ooh, no. He says, go ahead. Ooh, no. Makes it back to the nest. And she gets another one. And not a one of them. It's going to make a trial of it. They all run back to the nest. You know what she does? She comes over to the nest and tears it up. Then looks at him, now what are you going to do? You're going to have to learn to fly. Now she pushes one of them off. And you say, my, how terrible. A little fellow, well, he's going to fall down there and he'll just mash himself. No, he's not. That mother eagle is watching and Papa's watching over there also. And if that little fellow can't spread his wings and if he doesn't get straightened out, mother off, Papa one will be right under him with their mighty wings and just lift him back up and take him up and say, now, little fellow, we'll try it again. No, he says, I didn't do so well. I don't want to try it. Let's wait. He says, there'll be no waiting. It's time for you to fly. Pushes him off again. And this time, with Papa following him, he makes it over yonder to another play. And he says, well, I can fly, can I? And he said, yes, and from now on, you better keep at it. Because no longer will we be bringing food to you. You'll have to get your own, but I'm going to show you how to get it. And he teaches him. You say to me, is that the way they do it? Yes. Let me read to you an excerpt from Davy, who did a great deal of hunting in Asia and Europe. And here is a statement out of his book. Will you listen to it? I once saw a very interesting sight above one of the crags of Ben Nevis as I was going in pursuit of big game. Two parent eagles were teaching their offspring to fly. They began by rising from the top of the mountain right into the eye of the sun. They first made small circles, and the young birds imitated them. They paused on their wings until they made their first flight, holding them on their expanded wings when they seemed exhausted. And then they took a second and larger gyration, always enlarging their circle of flight so as to make a gradually ascending spiral. And that's exactly what Moses is saying in the 32nd chapter of Deuteronomy. As an eagle stirreth up her nest, fluttering.

with him. Now, at the beginning of their wilderness march, when they got out of Egypt, God says, you've seen what I've done to the Egyptians. I bear you on eagle's wings and brought you to myself. I redeemed you. I'm not through with you. I'm going to train you for 40 years in the wilderness. And after that 40 years, he says, now you know what I've been doing. I've been pushing you off the cliff, but not one of you fell. Not one of you fell. I was there always to bear you up, and I have borne you up. Now today, God not only wants to save us by grace, but he's going to discipline us by grace also. You'll recall that when commercial flying first began, they never got over, I don't think, 10,000 feet up, and the planes were constantly bumping into mountains. But then the jet came along, and now they fly 30 to 40,000 feet. Now, that doesn't mean that since they fly 30 to 40,000 feet that they haven't passed 10,000, and it doesn't mean that since they're not flying 10,000 now that the planes are on the ground. They're not. They're higher than ever. Now, my friend, if God has saved you by his grace, he hasn't called you to fly 10,000 feet by law. He's called you to go on up yonder to the heights, because that's where the eagle's wings are. He's called us to live on a higher plane. For the, Paul says, for the grace of God that bringeth salvation hath appeared to all men. But that doesn't end it. When he was writing to that young preacher, Titus, he says, that same grace teaching us that denying ungodliness and worldly lust, we should live soberly, righteously, and godly in this present world. And there's not much talk today about holiness. You hear very little of that in our fundamental circles today. And I'm more and more of the conviction that the lives of fundamentalists today are keeping more people away from Christ than anything else. I know people that would have been saved right here hadn't been for the lie. My friend, he doesn't want you 10,000 feet. He wants you up yonder where he can put eagle's wings under you, living godly lives, soberly, righteously. Oh, this is old-fashioned. I'm a squire. I know that. But we've tried the other today, and it's not working. Why not come back to God's program? Talk a little about a holy life today. Listen to Paul as he tries to bring us up. I beseech you, brethren, by the mercies of God, that ye present your bodies a living sacrifice. Have you done that? Well, he won't make you. You don't have to do that under grace, but if you're going to get up there where the eagle's wings are, you'll have to come to that place. Paul said to the Ephesians, I, therefore, the prisoner of the Lord, beseech you that ye walk worthy of the high calling. We to walk on mountaintops, to walk worthy of the high calling to which you are called. But the very interesting thing, the first thing he says is to walk in lowliness of mind. And if you're walking up there, you're walking a lowly life. God has always used eagle's wings to discipline those that are his own. God breaks up the nest, oh, so many times today, and pushes his little eaglets over the cliff. Never to destroy them, but to discipline them and enable them to live in the heights. Adam and Eve would love to have stayed in the Garden of Eden. And I suppose they wept and said, oh, Lord, let us stay here. It's so nice. And we built our little home here. We'd like to stay. God says, nothing doing. You are not going to live forever in sin. I'm going to put you out yonder where the thorns are growing. It's rough. I'm going to discipline. And he did. And I think Eve knew that when she held that bloody boy Abel to her breast. And she thought her son who killed him was the Savior. She found out what discipline is. Abraham was a prosperous merchant down in Ur of the Chaldees. I read not too long ago the story of an archaeologist that's been working in Ur of the Chaldees. That was a great civilization in Abraham's day. God says to Abraham, get away. And Abraham says, you mean I got to sell my house, my business? God says, you get rid of all of it, and I want you to leave your kinfolks too.
They're idolaters. And I'm bringing you out young.

0: And the story of Abraham reveals that God disciplined him. Moses had the good fortune of being raised in the palace of a Pharaoh, and he would have been the next Pharaoh. And I'm of the opinion he could have rationalized and said, "Now look here, I think I can help the children of Israel by being Pharaoh." And of course, that's a better job. And those that live in palaces have soft clothing. And God says, "Moses, I can't use you here. You've been 40 years ahead of me. All the learning of Egypt hasn't prepared you to lead my people out. I want to give you a little desert training." And God put him out there. He pushed the little eaglet on. He didn't let him fall, but he sure disciplined him. And then David. David was a shepherd boy. David knew what it was to lead sheep by the still water and into the green pastures. And God says, "David, this is not for you. I'm going to discipline you in the caves of the earth. I am going to put you through the mill. I'm going to make you as rough and as tough as a cob. That's what I'm going to do for you." God did it. What a man. We have so many psalmists to whine if they even cut their finger, think they're going to die. James and John were prosperous fishermen with their father. They had a good thriving business. And one day Jesus came by and ruined the fish business. He said, "I'll make you fishers of men." There was a proud young Pharisee by the name of Saul of Tarsus. Ooh, he was getting up in the world. And God knocked him off a donkey down in the dust on that Damascus road and said, "You're my man, and I'm going to show you how great things you must suffer for my name's sake." He put those 12 men in a little boat and he said, "Go to the other side." They didn't know what they were running into, but he did. He sent them into a storm that night that they believed would take them to the bottom of the sea and not to the other side. I was giving that up in Northern California about that trip by boat. And I said, the Lord Jesus definitely, deliberately sent them into that storm. And a lovely couple. They've been personal friends of mine over the years. They came to me, "Oh, Dr. McGee, don't say that. The lovely Lord Jesus would never send them into that storm. You know he wouldn't do that." I said, "He wouldn't?" I said, "I'd like to ask you a question or two." I said, "Was he God?" "Oh," they said, "yes, we believe he's God." I says, "Does God know everything?" "Oh," they said, "yes, of course he does." I said, "Did Jesus send him into that storm?" "Well," they said, "when you put it like that." I said, "Well, I put it like, does he know?" But that little boat just happened to be about the safest place there was, because it's not going to the bottom, because underneath are the everlasting arms. There are the wings of a mighty eagle. God gave me a verse when I was in college, Philippians 1:6, "Being confident of this very thing, that he which hath begun a good work in you will perform it until the day of Jesus Christ." Has he brought you up to this morning? Has he? Has he? Can't you go back over your life and see the hand of God in your life, Christian friend? Then why do you think he's going to let you down tomorrow? Why do you think that he's going to let you fall? Underneath are the everlasting arms. You've seen what I did to the Egyptian. I bear you on eagle's wings, but I bear you up when you're about to fall. He's not going to let you fall. Last week, I was down in the Hemet area. I met a pastor down there. He was a brave man to invite me, and he'd never met me before, and I hadn't met him. And I found out he was a very wonderful man, and I discovered that he was one of these men that runs deep. He was really a spiritual man. He never told me this, but some of his members told me this, because they said, he's only mentioned it one time, that when he first came here, he had a little boy born into his family. They didn't notice it at first, but he had cerebral palsy. They didn't believe God would let them have a child like that. They believed that any day he'd be healed. They got up every morning and went and looked at the little fella, thinking he'd be healed. He wasn't. They prayed, asked others to pray. And then they did what I'm confident a great many parents today that are wrought like that. They took him to the faith healers. I don't criticize them for it. I criticize these people that play upon the emotions of folk today. They took the little fella to the faith healers. They were sure somebody could help. They took them to the familiar one. Same old story. The little fella wasn't healed. And then they came back in bitterness and cried out to God. Then they came to the conclusion then maybe God intended them to raise the little fella. And they kept him as long as they could handle him. Now they put him up here in Santa Barbara in a home. He never said anything to me other than he said to me when I told him goodbye Wednesday night. Well, he said, I'm coming through Los Angeles Thursday. My wife and I were going up to Santa Barbara to see a little fella that'll never be able to know them or to talk. He said this to me. He said, I have found McGee that underneath are the everlasting arm. He'll push you off a cliff if you're his, because that's the way he does his little eaglets. He wants them to fly. He wants them up yonder in the heights. I close with this, but they that wait upon the Lord shall renew their strength. They shall mount up with wings as eagles. They shall run and not be weary. They shall walk and not faint. Back in the 19th century, this hymn was written, Rise, my soul, and stretch thy wings. Thy better portion trace. Rise from transitory things toward heaven, thy native place. Sun and moon and stars decay. Time shall soon this earth remove. Rise, my soul, and haste away to seats prepared above. Don't come to the Lord's table, friends, and go waddling out of here to live in the mud today like a mud turtle. Move out to live in the heights for God today. And if you come in here today and you found that in this troubled world that you are perplexed and puzzled, that you are baffled and beaten and you're tested and tempted, you're discouraged and defeated, you are groping and gasping, and you know this morning you are frail and feeble and fragile, and you're at wit's end corner, may I say, he says to you today, he saw what I did to the Egyptian, and how I bear you on eagle's wings and brought you to myself. And this morning, he's the one that wants to bring you to himself. He just asks you to trust him today and get on the eagle's wing. Just trust him. That's all he asks.
1: 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I'm Steve Schwetz, thanking God for your partnership and presence on the Bible Bus. 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

Even though the world rejects the guidance of God, there is one place where a fire of gratitude still burns brightly in thankfulness for the Lord's leading. Bob Jones University, the Fortress of Faith.

0: It was a dismal, drizzly day. Peter Grantham sat morosely at a table in the little combination grocery and lunchroom on the campus of Eastwell College. The coffee and donuts he had ordered for a late breakfast had long since been eaten, but he lingered on. Thanksgiving days had always been like this. Some of the students went home, some stayed at school. He always stayed. Peter had thought it might be different at Eastwell. It was a small college and Christian. Now it appeared he had just been chasing a rainbow. So far, he hadn't found what he wanted.
1: Will it be, Mr. Goodall?
2: Quarter milk and a pound of butter.
1: Yes, sir. Only a minute. Here you are. Anything else?
2: No, put it on my charge.
1: Happy Thanksgiving to you, Mr. Goodall.
2: Happy Thanksgiving.
0: Mechanical and cold, thought Peter bitterly. He knew he went around with a chip on his shoulder most of the time, but he had expected Christians to see through his mask. He had had little practice in being friends, but you'd think Christians knew about that. He also knew he wasn't religious or saved, as they called it. He'd like to believe, if he could only be sure that believing on Jesus Christ made the difference. Peter felt increasingly uncertain and unhappy. Peter had one friend, if you could call him that, at Eastwell. He had been surprised to find someone like Ben at a Christian college. He was the kind that broke rules at his own convenience and clever enough to keep from getting caught. His association with Ben hadn't helped make any friends with the other boys.
3: So, what'll I do? Mr. Duff was gracious in his offer.
0: Peter thought back to the day before, when he was coming out of the post office. He had almost run into an old man wheeling a cart full of window cleaning equipment. Suddenly, Peter recognized him as the warm-hearted man who had talked to him in the revival meeting about trusting the Lord. Peter had forgotten about him, but he had seemed to care for him then.
4: Hi there, young fella. You probably don't remember me, but I'm Mr. Duff, the janitor. You're not going home for the holiday?
3: No.
4: Well, then you come eat Thanksgiving dinner at my house. Mama and Mary and I always like company on a holiday. Will you come?
3: Well, I guess I can come.
4: Good. We'll look for you at noon. The address is 150 Pine Street. Now, don't you forget.
0: And Peter had planned to go. Actually, looking forward to it. Until Ben popped into his room last night.
5: What's cooking for Thanksgiving Day, Pete?
3: I have an invitation to the Duffs for dinner.
5: To the Duffs? I can't imagine anything duller. I hope you didn't accept.
3: I told him I could go.
5: Well, you'll have to cancel it. I made some big plans for us. We'll check out the town, but we'll go on to the city and have us a ball.
3: But I promised Mr. Duff...
5: Oh, forget it. Come with me and have some real fun.
3: Well, I wouldn't want to disappoint anyone.
5: What do they care about you? Mr. Duff probably heard your old man has plenty of money and thinks you'd be a nice catch for his daughter.
3: Daughter?
5: Yeah, Mary. She's slaving her way through nursing school.
3: Oh.
5: You'll be better off coming with me.
3: Yeah, I guess so.
0: And now, lingering in the lunchroom, Peter again asked himself,
3: what'll I do? Go with Ben or...
6: Sell many turkeys this year, Elma?
1: Yes. Even the Duffs are having a turkey this year. Mr. Duff picked it out last night.
0: Peter cocked his head as the name registered.
6: Well, how nice. They must be going all out to welcome Mary back from school.
1: Well, not altogether. They asked one of the students to dinner today, and they want everything to be nice. Mr. Duff was so happy, said the boy looked lonely and really needed the Lord. They've been praying for him.
6: Isn't that just like Mr. Duff? Helps other folks when he can't even buy a good suit for church. Why, I remember the time when...
0: Peter jumped up and hurried to the telephone. He didn't have to look up Ben's number, and he completed the call so quickly that Ben's protest was swallowed in the click of the receiver on the hook. The sun was breaking through the clouds as Peter knocked on the door of the plain little cottage behind the heating plant. It was Mary who opened the door.
7: Hello, Peter. Come in. We've been waiting for you.
0: There was a warm friendliness in Mary's eyes and smile, and Peter felt his old belligerence against life dropping away. He knew they wanted him. They'd been praying for him. Mr. Duff, the turkey, and the old suit meant the difference to him between eternal life and eternal death. Peter was now ready to receive the gift of salvation from the Lord Jesus. He knew he would find what he had been searching for here at the Duff's. What a wonderful Thanksgiving day.

will give thanks unto thee, O Lord, among the heathen, and sing praises unto thy name. Join us again next week for another dramatic program of Christian experience from the Fortress of Faith, produced on the campus of Bob Jones University in Greenville, South Carolina.

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7: Can we really live a daily victorious life in Christ? 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
8: And he gave some apostles and some prophets and some evangelists and some pastors and teachers for the perfecting of the saints, for the work of the ministry, for the edifying of the body of Christ, till we all come in the unity of the faith and of the knowledge of the Son of God, unto a perfect man, unto the measure of the stature of the fullness of Christ. Therefore we henceforth be no more children, tossed to and fro, and carried about with every wind of doctrine, by the sleight of men and cunning craftiness, whereby they lie in wait to deceive, but speaking the truth in love, may grow up into Him in all things, which is the head, even Christ, from whom the whole body, fitly joined together and compacted by that which every joint supplieth, according to the effectual working in the measure of every part, maketh increase of the body unto the edifying of itself in love. Beginning the broadcast, reading from Ephesians chapter 4, 11 to 16. And we're so grateful that you've joined us again as we're going through the book of Ephesians verse by verse. And we're going to be looking at verse 14, 15, and 16 in, on this broadcast. And so if you can take your Bible and turn with me, please, we will continue our thoughts from last time. To kind of pull things together, we've been talking about the body of Christ, the local church, and that it is a divinely created, redeemed, supernatural community gathered around Jesus Christ by His word to display the wisdom and power of God before a watching world and heaven. And when you look at chapter 2, verse 21 of Ephesians, it mentions that the church is like a puzzle, fitly framed together. And in verse 4, verse 16, fitly joined together. And we've used this puzzle analogy to give us a picture of what the local church should really look like in this day. It's like an intricate, unique puzzle that is being fitly joined together by Christ as we live out Christ to accomplish His redemptive purposes in this age, because the church is the body of Christ. And let's just quickly review, as we think of the church as a puzzle and being the body of Christ, being Christ, we see in verse 11 and 12 that the pieces of the puzzle are the pastor, teachers, evangelists, and the saints, the people who have come to know Christ in this church age. Every piece is different. Every piece has a part in the puzzle of spiritual gifts that have been given to us. But then you have these pieces. Well, when you put them together, what is it to look like? Well, you know, when you're putting a puzzle together, you will put the box top somewhere where you can watch that picture and compare every piece on the table that is all spread out. You take each piece and you keep following and referring back to the picture on the box. That's what the local church should be doing. We're constantly looking to the Lord Jesus Christ. The church is Christ. It's the body of Christ. And so we find in chapter 4 what the picture on the box really is. And if you'll remember, it says in verse 13, let me go back and I'll even start with verse 12, that you have pastor, teachers, and evangelists who equip the saints, and then it's the saints who do the work of the ministry along with the pastors and teachers, or pastor, teacher. And a side note, we do not hire pastors to do our work. So quite frankly, we should never even use that terminology. That's a business term. We should be looking to the Lord to fulfill the role of the pastor teacher, and we serve together with them, and every member has been given a spiritual gift, and every member is to be involved. And so the pastors and teachers equip the saints to do the work of ministry. Now look at the goal, till we all come in the unity of the faith and of the knowledge of the Son of God unto a mature man, unto the measure of the stature of the fullness of Christ. If you remember last time, this word until we come is not designated as arriving at a destination, but it is the process of the puzzle being assembled. Because friends, the church universal is still being assembled today. And the rapture will occur when that last individual comes to Christ. And so we all are a part, without exception, a piece of the puzzle. And he says, we are on this process that it is coming to know the person of the church. It's Jesus Christ. And there's a unity of the faith, and that faith is defined for us in the word knowledge of the Son of God. Not only does Christ unite the church, but every member coming to learn Christ unites the church. And he is the faith. And the perfect man, or the mature man here, is Jesus Christ. You see, when somebody comes to attend the local church that you're a part of, they should learn more about Jesus than anything else or anyone else, because it is Christ. It should look like Christ. It should look like the picture on the box, as he says here, unto the measure of the stature of the fullness of Christ. Stature measured by Christ's fullness. A church's maturity is determined by its true relation to the Son of God. Fullness is the standard for maturity. And here's the blessing. Because we have Christ, we have everything the church needs for Christ to do his work through the local church. Every church is totally in Christ, full. We're not deficient. We have all in Christ. So the goal is that we need to come to learn Christ, and then Christ live his life out of us. And I promise you, when that happens, then the vine is going to produce the fruit, and we bear that fruit, and it's going to look like the picture on the box. Think about that. You see, we are the body of Christ, made up of a local church, is made up of individuals, not individuals doing what they think is right, but individuals who are surrendered to Christ walking by faith, growing in their knowledge of Christ, and thereby, every time we gather, we live out the new man, the newness of Christ. And that's true community. It's a work of the Holy Spirit. It's the goal of the spiritual gifts, because in Christ, we have all. We're complete, and we're all on this journey. It's not us getting better. It is us coming to know what we became and all that we have in the fullness of Christ at the point of salvation. Now, there's a caution, and we didn't get into this last time. The caution in verse 14, and I'm going to say this, sadly, too often, verse 14 describes the local church rather than verse 12, 13, and 15. Look at verse 14. He says, we're to grow and mature in coming to know the fullness of Christ, that we henceforth be no more. No more children. To be growing up. Now, this word children is not speaking of a helpless infant. It's referring to one who is unlearned, who is simple thinking. In other words, a child in the way that they have not come to know Christ. What do children do with a puzzle? You give a toddler some puzzle pieces, or you sit them down in front of a 1,000-piece puzzle and ask them to put it together, it's going to be scattered everywhere. You know what? Because we've not come to know Christ, because we've not come to understand who Christ is, Christ is not preeminent in his local church, in the body of Christ. We have Christians, children, scattered all over the place because we've gotten offended. We've got our feelings hurt. We didn't like the color of the carpet, or we didn't like that music, or we didn't like such and such. So we picked up our puzzle piece and we went somewhere else. And you know, Paul here is referring to the spiritual immaturity of a child as opposed to the maturity of a man of full stature in Christ. The way to put it is that this is a believer who has little capacity for the Christ life. We have a lot of capacity for what we want. We have a lot of capacity for the way we think things ought to be run. And if the preacher doesn't do it the way we think, then we want to get rid of him, or we don't like him, or we talk behind his back. Instead of everyone growing in Christ, living out the one another's, and even when there is conflict, handling it biblically. And I will say, here's one area of which we do not handle conflict biblically, and that is, seldom will we go to the person ourselves and sit down with them one-on-one and ask questions, and as two strong believers in Christ, work it out, confess sin, seek for forgiveness and reconciliation, because the name of Christ is more important than what we think is right or the way we think it should go. Friends, I will tell you, a word to describe one who has little capacity for Christ is a carnal Christian. Children are all about themselves. It's like a piece of the puzzle saying, I don't want to be a part of this puzzle. I want to go fit in another puzzle. And you know, how is that going to work? No, because Christ puts in the body those that he chooses, and as he leads us in his will. And I'm going to say this too, how often, because of a personal reason, a dislike, we say, well, the Lord is leading me. Friends, quit blaming the Lord for your selfishness. Quit blaming the Lord for your short-sightedness. Quit blaming the Lord because you won't work out the conflict and agree to disagree and understand that the cause of Christ is more important than what you think. Because here's what it looks like. He says, don't be children tossed to and fro. Okay, that's like a nautical term, like a ship out of control by the waves. And an immature believer is just like a ship going up and down, up and down. And that consistency or constancy, which is in Jesus Christ, is not there. Because we are the one who is at the helm of the ship instead of Jesus Christ being our life or carried about with every wind of doctrine. This reminds me of vertigo. I deal with vertigo, and when it strikes me, I want to keep going to my left until I can find a chair and sit down. And I may be still, but the room just keeps going around and around and around. This carried about by every wind of doctrine, not only is that false doctrine, but it is even listening to yourself instead of preaching the truth to yourself. And you're carried about like a spinning top, like vertigo or dizziness, and there's no straight walk. But then the word here, when he goes on to say, by the sleight of men and cunning craftiness, the sleight of men, trickery. Every false teacher has a different role. And when there's an absence of clarity in doctrine, then it looks like false doctrine. It's done in secrecy. Let me just give it to you this way. How many conversations have been had in local churches, in little corners of the auditorium or in a Sunday school classroom? Things we don't like about the preacher, something we don't like about the music, something we don't like about a program in the church. And all of a sudden, at that moment, you're rolling a different set of dice. You're cheating. You know why? Because Jesus Christ is not the preeminent one in that. Well, you may even say that he is, but you look at the fruit of it. Friends, I want to encourage you that we need to grow up into Christ as this passage tells us. Because he even goes on to talk about this cunning craftiness as a compound word that it is not only the work, but it's the willingness to do anything to achieve what you want. See, if we neglect the divine order of growth, which is in Christ, then we're going to remain a child, unstable. And we're going to have a victim mentality. And we're going to keep pointing a finger at everybody else instead of looking at our own heart. This is a challenge, friends. This is a huge challenge to the local church. The picture on the box is Christ. And when you look at your church, and you get off into little corners and you get on the phone and you text and you are talking behind the pastor's back, behind the deacons, behind Sunday school teachers, whoever. First of all, you're talking about your brother and sister in Christ. And you are stirring up conflict in the church, sowing discord. And we're exhorted already in the beginning of chapter 4. That we are to endeavor to keep the unity of spirit in the bond of peace. That we would walk and act with all lowliness and forbearing one another in love. That's Christ. And I want to encourage you, if you're a part of sowing discord in a church right now, if you've gotten some people together and you've even got them in your mind that you're going to toss the preacher out, friends, you need to get on your face before God and confess your pride. You need to go to those people and confess your gossip. And there needs to be some house cleaning. There needs to be some repentance and reconciliation. Because this is not God's plan. The church is to be Christ and is to look like Christ. Because he goes on to say in verse 15, speaking the truth. Notice the little contrast word, but, as opposed to verse 14. But speaking the truth in love. In other words, as Zechariah 8:16 says, these are the things you must do. Speak truth to one another. Make true and sound decisions within your city gates. You want to know why you can speak the truth? It's because you've spent time in the truth. I wonder how much conversations among believers have gone, has been human viewpoint as opposed to divine viewpoint. You see, if you're going to speak the truth, then you must have spent time in the Word, because you can't talk about what you don't know. And we are making decisions in our churches based upon our human viewpoint, our business metric, and the church is not a business. Our philosophical thinking. No, you speak the truth because the truth is Jesus, and therefore the church should be the pillar and ground of the truth that it is. And you live out the truth because the truth is living his life through you. You know, what a change it would be if we understood that when you walk into a church, you're not going to see people first. You're going to see Christ first, living his life through those people. And you're going to find those people as Christ lives his life out of them. Not argumentative, but attentive, compassionate, praying, caring. That's Jesus. Communicating truth with one another, sharing with one another, instead of, hey, how you doing? How have you seen God at work in your life this week? What passage of scripture has really spoke to you? Challenge me, disciple me. We'd rather talk about the things we don't like and what we're against and how we think things should be, more than about the head of the church, who is in sovereign control of all things and is omniscient, omnipotent, and who is life. When I live in my flesh, I'm killing things all the time. But when I walk in Christ, there's newness of life. So what happens is you're speaking the truth in love, and you're growing up into who? Christ. That's the goal. Matthew 11:28, come unto me, all ye that labor and are heavy laden, and I will give you rest. Take my yoke upon you and learn of me. Colossians chapter 1 and verse 27 is a passage that has been an anchor for me for many, many years of ministry. Paul said, to whom God would make known what is the riches of the glory of this mystery among the Gentiles, which is Christ in you, the hope of glory, whom we preach, whom we proclaim, warning every man and teaching every man in all wisdom, that we may present every man mature in Christ Jesus. Whereunto I also labor, striving according to his working, which works in me mightily. Paul even said that I may know him, and the power of his resurrection, the fellowship of his sufferings, being made conformable unto his death. Paul says here in Ephesians that we're to grow up into him, that we, in all areas, the church's number one priority is for the believers to grow in Christ. And every program, everything that happens in the ministry, should make Christ bigger, should make him more preeminent, because he is the preeminent one. And we're to have this mind in us that was in Christ Jesus. And we're to grow in the grace and knowledge of the Lord Jesus Christ, 2 Peter 3:18. And so we get to verse 16, and we see how this all comes together as we bring things to a close here. Those in verse 16, for whom the whole body fitly joined together and compacted by that which every joint supplieth, according to the effectual working in the measure of every part, maketh increase of the body unto the edifying of itself in love. we take what this, I want to share with you what this passage is saying. Every one of us, as members of the body of Christ in a local church, each one of us, we take our lead from Christ. We take our cues from Christ, not our flesh, not the way we see things. Because Christ is the source of everything we do. And it's Christ that keeps us in step with each other. We may even disagree, but we agree to disagree and to love one another. And I'm not talking about agreeing on false doctrine. There's even a right way to go about that. But I'm just going to say, 95% of the time, church splits and church conflicts have nothing to do with false teaching. It has everything to do with somebody's preference, something they don't like, the way that they think it ought to go. And you know what that is a signal of? They are not taking their cues from Jesus Christ. Christ keeps us in step with each other. Christ keeps us putting the pieces of the puzzle together so the church will look like who it is. Because it is Christ's very breath and blood that flows through us, nourishing us so that we'll grow up healthy in God, robust in love. That's what verse 16 to 7 is saying. Notice, from whom Christ is the path. All the puzzle pieces fit together only in one way. It has to be as Christ is building his church, that it would look like Christ. You see, Matthew 16, 18, he said, "Thou art Peter, and upon this rock I will build my church, and the gates of hell shall not prevail against it." The church derives its spiritual vitality from Christ. He's the source of growth. And we are to be obedient to him. And as Christ, we share the gospel. Listen, if every born-again believer would just live out the Christ life, everywhere you go, every day, every week, you wouldn't look at church as being just gathering in the four walls of a building. It would be, hey, I'm Christ, Christ in me, living his life out of me. And I'm going to obey him, so I want to share the gospel about him, I want to tell others. I'm going to be compassionate. I'm going to be long-suffering. I'm going to be kind. I'm going to show love, because that's what the church looks like. It's not looking like the source of division that you've allowed to create in your own heart and have spread to others. Friends, Christ said he would build his church. And if he's going to build his church, then God will get all the glory for it, and we'll get none. And let me just say this. If he is the church and he's building the church, then there's not one single solitary piece of the church as far as the building, the pews, the musical instruments, Sunday school curriculum. What, you and I don't own any of it. It belongs to the Lord. And he is allowing us to live out his life through the local church. And when the church, the puzzle is Jesus, then ministry is always fresh. It is full of expectation. You're not interested in the old traditions or the good old days, but you want to grow and change in Christ. Ministry is always complete. It's always grounded in truth. It's going to endure. Yes, the church will go through suffering. The church will be misunderstood, but it will be oriented to eternity. It will be about rescue, not reformation. The issue of the church is Jesus Christ. So I want to encourage you, every member that's a born-again believer of the body of Christ and a member of a local assembly, come to learn what you became at salvation. Come to learn this Christ that lives in you. He is the life worth studying. And you do not see the church that you're a part of through the lens of a program or your expectations, but you see it through a person. His name is Jesus. And I'll ask this question: whatever the name of your church is, does it look like you or does it look like Christ? Well, that all depends on how each piece of the puzzle is growing in Christ. And when the church is an intricate, unique puzzle fitly joined together by Christ for the glory of God, accomplishing his redemptive purposes in this age, your church that you're a part of, that is the body of Christ, I'm going to tell you something. You're going to enjoy triumphant living.
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0: and the Christian home.
1: Hello, everyone. Thanks for tuning in on this Sunday evening. My co-host Josh Davis and I are very grateful that you're there. I'm Brad Davis. Thank you for letting me have a little time, and we have lots of info to share with you today, so stay with us. Well, certainly a lot of things has happened in the past week and a half, haven't they? Things that have shaken our community and actually our nation, in some ways our world, and we see these things. Brings to my mind a question I've been asked, and that is, what is going on? Why do bad things happen to good people? And sometimes I ask the question to myself, why do good things happen to bad people? Because the Bible says none are good, there's none righteous, no, not one. And the heart is desperately wicked. Who can know it? When we think of ourselves that way, we think, well, there's not much good about me, but my Lord is sure being good to me. And all of you are saying, amen, he's being good to me. He is good, and he's always good. I'm glad his mercies, his compassions fail not. His mercies are there new every morning, Lamentations tells us. And so how blessed we are to have a good God. But when things happen, like the Milligan College cyclist there being tragically killed in that accident, and that horrible thing, we mentioned that last Sunday evening, if you were with us, and talked about that. And our heart's still going out to the good folks at Milligan, and to all the families involved there. And then this week, the passing of Dolly Parton, which surprised everyone. I guess no one knew except the close family that she was as close to death as she was. She knew, and from what I understand. So when you have these things, it always causes you to stop, pause a minute, think a minute. What is really important in life? What is really important in life? And it causes you to ask more questions. And that is, why are these things happening? Why am I caused to stand still for a while and consider eternity? At the extremely young age of those dear cyclists from Milligan to the 80-year-old Dolly Parton, regardless of where you are in life, we have to stop sometimes and say, listen, why am I here? What is going on? What's God telling me? And that's some good questions. And death has a way of doing that. It stops your plans. It stops your calendar. Can I say it sometimes erases your calendar, because you got to make a whole new one. And it just changes everything. And it's not for the bad. It's sometimes for the good, because it makes us stop and reason and look at important things such as life and purpose of life and why am I here. And when I think of that question of why do what we think are bad things happen to good people, I'm thinking what the Lord told Moses there in Exodus chapter number 4. Moses was telling the Lord why he could not be the spokesman and he could not be the deliverer for the nation of Israel, and why that he shouldn't be going. He had a speech impediment. Lord, I'm slow of tongue. And you, if you've read your Bible, you know the story. But the Lord answers Moses in verse 11 of Exodus 4 and says these words, "And the Lord said unto him," Moses, "who has made man's mouth? Or who makes the dumb, or the deaf, or the seeing, or the blind?" Man, that's some important questions. Who makes this? And then the Lord answers, "Have not I, the Lord, made these folks? Haven't not I made this decision for them and for their lives? Have not I the Lord?" So he's saying to Moses, "Moses, I intended for you to have the speech impediment that you have. Why do bad things happen to good people?" The question that I'm asking, or that I've been asked, and here it is, making us see the purpose of life. What is the purpose of life? Well, let's look at some things here real quickly. First of all, Isaiah chapter 43 and verse number 7 tells us that man was created for the glory of God. "Even everyone that is called by my name, for I have created him for my

0: my glory. I have formed him. Yea, I have made him. Isaiah 43:7. I've made him. I've formed him. I created him or her for my glory. So God's purpose and plan for every human being, no exceptions, his plan for every human being is for the glory of God, for my glory. So our eternal purpose, can I say the eternal plan of God for every human being, is to bring him glory. The Lord said, I've formed him for this, I've made him for this, I've created him for my glory. So we see that. That's the first thing that we stop and think at these times that we've had this week and a little over a week now, where we're made to pause and consider important things and consider ourselves and the path we're on and the direction we're taking and what is God's plan. Number one, remember that God said, I've created you for my glory. So that's the priority, number one, in all of our lives. And we're told that seek ye first the kingdom of heaven, seek first me, and then all these other things will be added. So we're seeking God first. Psalm 5 and verse number 3, first thing in the morning. Lord, you're going to hear my voice. The first thing in the morning, you're going to hear my voice, Lord. And I'm going to talk to you very first thing. When my eyes open, I'm going to say, good morning, Jesus. Good morning, Lord. Hallelujah. I believe it's one of the crab family. Maybe it's Jason who says, good morning, Mercy, or Adam, one of those. And it's true. That's what David said in Psalm 5 and verse number 3. Good morning, Jesus. Good morning, Father. And we say that. And so from the very beginning of our day, we realize and we're told to realize that we're here for the glory of God. Second thing that I want to share with you is this as well. And that is God's plan for me in his will for my life. Philippians 1, I believe it's verse 6. He that began a good work in you will perform it. Did you get that? He that began the good work in you will perform it. God's plan for me is that I might know him. And that's Philippians 3 and verse 10, just two more chapters over. Philippians 1, 6, God says, I'll perform this work. Philippians 3, 10, I call it Paul's life verse. By the way, he's been saved about 30 years at the time he writes this. So when he writes this, he's a mature Christian, and in chapter 3 and verse 10 of Philippians, he says, oh, that I may know him in the power of his resurrection, in the fellowship of his sufferings. Why do bad things have happened to good people? So that we at times can fellowship in the sufferings of Christ, that we can come to have a greater knowledge of God going through the trials, the testings, the sickness, the persecution, yea, even the death that's around us and associated with us. These are times to know God. I know his purpose for my life and my existence is to bring him glory. Secondly, I can know him better through these times of trials and testings, and these times when we say, oh, the bad things is happening to good people. And there are those that the devil lies to and says, yeah, that's your God. That's who God is, man. He's bad. If he was good, and we like to think that absolutely nothing in our lives that's negative should ever happen. Listen, folks, we have a God that is divinely working in his grace for us. Remember Romans 8 and 28. And we know that all things work together for good to those who are the called according to his purpose. And then he goes on to tell what is his purpose, that we might be conformed to the image of his Son. God takes everything in my life and your life. Yes, the bad things, the good things, things that taste bad, things that seem bad. And he takes all of that and runs it through, I call it his divine grace machine. That grace, oh, hallelujah for grace, the divine grace machine is there in God's heaven, and He runs all of my life through it, all of my problems, all of my difficulties, all of my blessings, all of the good times and, quote, the bad things and the bad times. He runs it through His divine grace machine, and when it comes out, it's for my good and for the glory of God. It's for your good and for the glory of God. So let us realize that our God is in control. One of the greatest things in the world you can keep in your mind is that your God rules and reigns in all the affairs of men, just exactly as Daniel told King Nebuchadnezzar, hey, you're going to learn, King. Yes, you are the, quote, world ruler at this time. You are the big dog, but let me tell you, God rules and reigns in the affairs of men. You're going to learn that. I love Daniel's boldness because he had a great vision of just how big his God is, how big his God was. And he wasn't afraid to tell the world ruler at that time, King of Babylon, you're going to find out that this big, big, big God rules and reigns in the affairs of men. And He rules and reigns not over kingdoms and nations, but He rules and reigns in your life and mine. So hallelujah. Times like we've had in the past week or so, week and a half, and being reminded of the quickness of death and that death's no respecter of persons, whether you're teenagers or whether you're 80, death comes in. And when we get to these things, we stop and say, listen, what's my purpose for living? What's God got in my life? And He has a plan for you folks, each and every one of you. No human being is created or has ever been created on this earth. No human being has ever been born that God did not have a plan for their life. And ultimately, the plan and the goal was to bring glory to God. And I want to fulfill that, don't you? I want my Lord to have 100% control of my life. I want to be in His will, doing His will, allowing His will to be done in my life, and enjoying it along the journey. Hallelujah. Hey, listen, Pastor Josh has lots of things to share with you. So give him your attention as he comes at this time. Got a lot of info that you and I need to hear. Come on, Brother Josh.
1: 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There you can find past episodes of this Answers from Antioch program. So if it's something that you'd like to pass along to a friend or even listen again to a portion of it that you might have missed or would just like to catch what you heard again, that's a great place to go. antiochbristol.com. Right there on the homepage, you'll see a button that says Answers from Antioch, and you can click on that and even listen to this very episode. It's right there available right now for you at antiochbristol.com. I want to share a piece written by Pastor Brandon Holthouse. He follows Bible prophecy very closely in current events and connects the dots with God's Word and does a wonderful job on that. He has a great recent in-depth piece talking about the rise of communism in America. And he says that the communist ideology in the U.S. is no longer a fringe movement. You see, friends, that for a lot of the 20th century, Americans believe that the defeat of the Soviet communism marked the end of one of history's greatest ideological threats. The fall of the Berlin Wall and collapse of the Soviet Union seemed to signal the triumph of constitutional liberty, free enterprise, private property, individual freedom over centralized government and totalitarian control. But today, however, socialist, Marxist, and communist ideas are returning, not under the banner of an armed revolution, but through elections, political organizations, education, entertainment, and social media. a very different kind of battle that is being fought in our world today. Isn't that right, dear friends? I know you see it, and you understand the march that is taking place and the changing ideologies in America. I think there are some serious spiritual issues at the core of this. And I could touch on that briefly, but I do want to include as much of this piece as I possibly can. But briefly, I would say that a lot of people are looking for hope. God has hardwired us to need hope. And so many people are hungry for that, and they're looking for it in all the wrong places. So much more that we could say about that, and perhaps we'll share a little bit more as time allows. Well, we understand that candidates who identify as Democratic Socialist or who are backed by the Democratic Socialist of America, yeah, that's that political party. We're starting to hear a whole lot more about the Democratic Socialists of America. Well, they're winning Democratic primaries across the country. At the same time, influential online personalities are introducing socialist, Marxist, communist, and anti-capitalist ideas to millions of young Americans. This is no longer a fringe movement. It is going mainstream. This is why we're sharing this with you, so that your eyes will be open to the direction that this nation is heading. On July 4th, 2026, the Democratic Socialist of America announced that it had surpassed 120,000 dues-paying members, making it the largest socialist organization in American history. Imagine that. The organization has also experienced significant electoral success, helping candidates defeat established Democratic incumbents in congressional and state races. The central issue is not whether every member of the DSA is a communist or supports violent revolution. The organization describes itself as, quote, a multi-tendency social movement. And that just means that it contains Democratic Socialists, that it contains Marxist Communists, Marxist Leninists, Maoists, labor activists, other radical factions, all under one umbrella, the Democratic Socialists of America. Nevertheless, the philosophical direction of this movement is unmistakable. It rejects free market capitalism, the West, America, the Constitution, and Israel as fundamentally unjust, and seeks to shift an increasing economic and political power from private citizens and businesses to the state, public institutions, unions, collectivized political organizations. Another big issue with socialism, communism, etc., is that it seeks to make the government God. And it gives this false idea or a false sense of security that if the government can control every aspect of life, and you can talk about whether it's the healthcare sector, the utility sector, anything and everything, the government, when the government gets more power, then it can do a whole lot better than the private sector can do. And we understand that has been proven false time and time and time and time again. And yet again, young people are looking for hope. Young people are hungry for something better. They're hungry for utopia. But utopia will never come through socialist means. You see, the human heart is evil. And evil doesn't come from our environment, as socialism says. If you just change people's environment, they'll act in a proper manner. No. We know that, biblically speaking, that is not correct. It doesn't matter if people have the most perfect environment. And friends, Bible prophecy tells us this very truth. If you look at the end of the book of Revelation, and you look in other passages throughout Scripture that describes what life will be like during the millennial reign of Christ, that thousand-year period when literally perfect Almighty God is ruling. You have a perfect government for the very first time in human history. The Lord is ruling and giving a perfect government with perfect justice. The creation is healed, and there is so much beauty and vibrancy. And if somebody dies at 100 years old, they'll say, my goodness, they were just so young. I can't believe that they would have died. And yet we see, when Satan is loosed from the bottomless pit after being bound for 1,000 years, there's a group of mortals who are born during that 1,000-year period. They choose to rebel against God at the very first chance that they get. They've lived in utopia. They've experienced perfect government. They've experienced everything that they always wanted. And yet, evil arises from their hearts, not from their environment. They live in a perfect environment, and yet in that, they rebel against God at the first chance they get. That shows you socialism is going to fail every single time, and searching for utopia through the government will never work. And I'm afraid that what we're seeing rising among our young people is part of the end times mindset that people will latch on to and hunger to move after. And I believe that this is just another piece of the prophetic puzzle that is falling into place. Let's return to the United States of America and think about what the Democratic Socialists say that they want. The strongest case against the Democratic Socialists of America does not require exaggeration. Its own published platform is sufficient evidence that despite its denials, it serves as a godless communist front organization advancing Marxist ideology under the more palatable label of Democratic Socialism. The DSA calls for publicly owned housing, universal rent control, public ownership of major energy and transportation infrastructure, higher taxes on wealthy individuals and corporations, a wealth tax, universal government-financed health care, tuition-free public higher education, cancellation of student debt, universal child care, and federal jobs guarantees. Now, friends, this sounds like a wish list. This sounds like utopia to many young people. They're tired of the brokenness that they have lived under, and they say, these jobs feel like they're dead end, and I feel like I can't make ends meet, and I feel like I'll never be able to own a home. I feel like I'll never be able to make things work. We need a new system in place. That's the message that they're hearing. That's the message that they're believing. And in doing so, they're marching down a very dangerous pathway. The DSA is calling for redirecting or defunding police as part of a process leading toward fully abolishing the police and the prison system. They advocate for defunding the Department of War, ending foreign wars, closing American military bases overseas, abolishing ICE, ending immigration detention and deportation, granting legal status to all undocumented immigrants. This is the platform of the Democratic Socialists of America, friends. Now, when it comes to Israel, they want to end all American military and economic assistance to Israel. They want to support Palestine, and they call for Jerusalem to become the capital of a Palestinian state and advocate for prosecuting American and Israeli leaders whom it accuses of genocide. At its core, this is an anti-Semitic and anti-Israel movement, friends. More significantly, the organization declares that its objective is to place workers in control of government through what it calls a new democratic constitution. The proposed system would establish a single federal legislature based on proportional representation, place the largest corporations under public ownership and political control, and contribute to the construction of socialism throughout the world. In other words, it wants to move power away from the masses into the hands of the few. And really, that's the movement of this. And you say, wait, that's not what they said. They said it's going to be democratic. But think about what they're saying and how they're wanting to coordinate these things, to put the government in charge, to do away with the systems of checks and balances as we have it today, and put power in the hands of those who who hold office. That's going to make them extremely powerful. And that's exactly what the name of this game is. And don't you think a figure like the Antichrist would love to have a system like this in place? And again, I'm saying this points to the signs of the times, friends. We need to open our eyes to what is happening and how this is coming in. This isn't merely a proposal to repair roads, Pastor Holthouse writes, provide limited assistance to the poor, or preserve a basic social safety net. It represents a fundamental restructuring of the American constitutional and economic order of redistributing wealth. The DSA does not simply argue that capitalism needs reform. Its members are generally united by opposition to capitalism itself. Even sympathetic examinations of this organization acknowledge that it encompasses an ideological spectrum extending from supporters of an expanded welfare state to committed, full-blown communists, Marxist-Leninists, and even Maoists who believe revolutionary change is ultimately necessary in the United States of America. And friends, that distinction matters. A progressive may seek to regulate capitalism. A socialist seeks to replace private ownership and market allocation with increasing collective or governmental control. A communist seeks the eventual abolition of capitalism and private ownership of productive property altogether. The terminology may differ, but the direction of travel is toward concentrating economic power in the hands of the elite, who will redistribute it as they see fit. And we understand that what we're seeing happening in America is just socialism with better branding, as Pastor Holthouse calls it. And I like that statement, socialism with better branding. We see the rise in the political parties across the United States of America, and many candidates are coming forward to move this platform and carry the mail for the socialists in the government offices. New York City's mayor, Mamdani, openly identifies as a democratic socialist. And we see many others running for races all across the United States of America, from Colorado to Michigan, and in the state of New York, and in the state of Wisconsin, and all around the United States of America, more and more and more are running for these kinds of positions. But even lifelong Democrats are sounding the alarm for the direction that the world is heading, and that this new idea, if you will, in America is being picked up by some popular influencers, and even some lifelong Democrats, as I've said, are sounding the alarm saying, no, no, no, no, no. We do not want to go this way. We do not need to go this way. Friends, I pray that we open our eyes to the reality, the direction that we are moving. And we open our eyes to the reality of the spiritual need that undergirds this. As I've said, at the end of the day, I believe that this is rooted in a longing for hope and a longing for utopia. But those needs will never be met by government. Government cannot bring us into utopia. Government cannot bring us hope. Ultimately, only God can do that. And we need to see people turning to the Lord. Let's make that a serious matter of prayer. Thank you for joining us today. We encourage you to visit our website at antiochbristol.com. There you will find many ways to contact us and connect with us, and so much more. Until next time, stand firm in Jesus' truth.
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4: If God's doing the speaking, whatever He says to us, it is going to contribute to our spiritual growth. Now, how do I know that? Because He says that He foreordained and predestined that you and I be conformed to the likeness of Christ. All right, if He foreordained before the foundation of the world that you and I be conformed to the likeness of Christ, whatever God tells